0: concerns in the Republican-led Congress about the war and Trump's interim deal to end it, as NPR's Eric McDaniel reports.
1: Congress has the power to declare war and regulate military conflict. It hasn't been able to do that, though, for the U.S.-Israeli war against Iran. The Trump administration hasn't asked for approval or a declaration of war in contravention of the law. This resolution is not legally binding and not likely to change President Trump's behavior, but the message is clear. A majority of lawmakers, including a handful of Republicans, disapprove of the Iran war, as does a large majority of the American public. This vote comes as Vice President Vance is hashing out the details of an agreement to end the war, the initial terms of which have been roundly rebuked by members of both parties. Eric McDaniel, NPR News, Washington.
0: Congress has also passed a bipartisan housing bill today that aims to bring down home prices and increase the supply, sending the measure to President Trump. It's the most sweeping effort in recent decades to reduce federal regulations for housing and increase local control. NPR's Stephen Bisaha has more on what's in the bill.
2: President Trump and other politicians, they've accused corporations of buying up single-family houses and, you know, outcompeting with families and driving up prices. So this bill bans large investors and companies from buying up more homes. If one of these groups owns at least 350 single-family homes, they would not be allowed to buy up any more. You know, ultimately, this may not have a huge effect because these investors right now, they make up just a tiny fraction of the housing market. But there are a lot of other things the bill tries to do, too, like, you know, speeding up construction. One provision streamlines environmental reviews for building homes between existing homes. Another creates a grant program for communities to develop pattern books, if you know, like pre-approved housing designs, so builders won't need to go through as many approvals to get this up to code.
0: NPR's Stephen Bisaha reporting. Voters cast ballots in three states holding primaries today, including New York, where some are trying to push the Democratic Party further to the left. Reporter Steve Kastenbaum says it's a test of Mayor Zohran Mamdani's influence.
3: Several congressional candidates here are well to the left of many Democrats. A few are Democratic socialists. Mayor Mamdani stumped for them at a rally last week.
4: We need Claire Valdez, Daria Lisa Avila Chevalier, and Brad Lander fighting for us in Congress.
3: They're trying to unseat some well-established politicians here, including the chair of the Congressional Hispanic Caucus. How the party's left flank performs could affect the more moderate image National Democrats are counting on to retake the House in November. For NPR News, I'm Steve Kastenbaum in New York.
0: Big tech companies dragged down the stock market today. 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
6: For KANW News, I'm Gary Dahl. As households continue to look for ways to manage expenses, PNM is encouraging customers to take advantage of several programs designed to reduce energy costs, improve efficiency, and provide more predictable monthly bills. The utility company recently highlighted a range of customer-focused offerings that can help New Mexicans better control their energy use while potentially lowering electricity expenses throughout the year. Among the options is PNM's time-of-day rate plan, which allows customers to save money by shifting some of their electricity usage to off-peak hours when energy demand is lower. Households that can run major appliances, charge electronic devices, or complete other energy-intensive tasks during mornings, late evenings, or weekends may see savings under the plan. For electric vehicle owners, the utility also offers the Whole Home EV Rate Pilot. The program provides reduced overnight electricity rates, and applies to a home's total energy usage rather than only the vehicle charging equipment. Because the discounted pricing extends across the entire household, customers who consume most of their electricity during nighttime hours may benefit from lower overall energy costs. In addition to rate-based savings opportunities, PNM continues to offer budget billing, a program designed to help customers avoid significant fluctuations in monthly bills. I'm Gary Dahl.
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9: Buenas noches, Paul Roybal here on a Tuesday night. Thanks for tuning in. It's the latest one from the Sparks, La Charreada. It's a live performance. You may remember the song, Linda Ronstadt. It's a cover of her song. Here's the Sparks.

El Pie del Crucifijo. That was Preston Garza for you. Paul Roy Ballin on this Tuesday night. Thank you for tuning in to KANW. Chris is here with Juan Sin Las Gallinas. Tune in after the show, 10 o'clock. Robert Bennett's got 4 hours of top 40 music for you.

0: Perfección. Rosa María se fue a la playa para bañar. Santa Rosa celebrates the 4th of July with the annual fireworks display at Park Lake at dusk. The holiday is going to include all-day swimming, live music, and family-friendly activities, with the main fireworks show going to be visible from Park Lake and surrounding hills. Sounds like a fun time.
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0: We got mostly clear skies with winds out of the northwest about 15 miles per hour. Heights low 67, valley low 65. Tomorrow's going to be mostly sunny in the morning, then partly cloudy with scattered sprinkles in the afternoon. Hot with highs in the upper 90s. Low tonight in Santa Fe 62, Las Vegas 57, Gallup 56, Grants 57, Santa Rosa 64, Taos 54. Los Lunas 63, Rio Rancho's low tonight of 67 degrees. Currently in Santa Fe, it's 91, Grants 93, Gallup 92, Las Vegas 93, Santa Rosa 98. Here in Albuquerque, it's 99 hot degrees at New Mexico's First FM.

0: That was the South Valley Polka by Impresión. Ever wonder what it's like to be behind the mic? 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

0: Romero from his CD Para Todos Ustedes, and that one went out to toda la gente en Taos. The Albuquerque Concert Band is going to present a Star-Spangled Patriotic Concert on July of the 1st, 7 p.m. at the New Mexico Veterans Park at 1100 Louisiana Boulevard Southeast here in Albuquerque. Retired Colonel James Jim Keene will conduct the conduction. Stay tuned. More music from Lorenzo Antonio.
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Tune in after the show, 10 o'clock. Robert Bennett's got 4 hours of top 40 music for you. Here's Gabriel Serna Jr., latest one with Flor del Rio.

0: What an ending to that song. El Último Adiós by Sparks. It's about 7:26 p.m. on a Tuesday night. You're tuned in to KANW New Mexico Music in Albuquerque. I'm Paul Roybal, your host, every Tuesday night, 6 till 10 p.m. Taking requests and dedications at 242-3456. 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
0: Mostly clear tonight, partly cloudy and hot with scattered sprinkles tomorrow. There's going to be a risk of heat-related illness across lower elevations each of the next 7 days, except for major heat risk in some southern and eastern locations on Wednesday, Saturday, and Sunday. Showers and thunderstorms will increase in coverage Wednesday and Thursday. Then there's going to be risk of severe storm on the eastern plains and a mix of wet and dry storms west of the central mountain chain. Storms with lighter rain, lightning, and gusty downburst winds, that is, will linger into Friday. Dry and windy weather will develop in this weekend, increasing the threat of rapid fire spread across much of northern and central New Mexico. Low tonight in Santa Fe, 62. Las Vegas, 57. Gallup, 56. Grants, 57. Santa Rosa, 64. Los Alamos, 64. Socorro, 73. Espanola's low tonight of 60 degrees. Early in Santa Fe, it's 88. Grants, 91. Gallup, 90. Las Vegas, 89. Santa Rosa, 96. Here in Albuquerque, we're holding out at 97 degrees. 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

0: in 1974. Roberto Griego recorded that one, Un Pobre Nomás. I was still in high school, believe it or not. 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

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Here's Al Hurricane Jr.

0: off Fiesta de Santa Fe. That was El Hurricane Jr. from 2016. Santa Rosa celebrates the 4th of July with annual fireworks display. Is going to be held at Park Lake at dusk. The holiday is going to include all-day swimming, live music, and family-friendly activities, with the main fireworks show visible from Park Lake and surrounding hills.
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0: Viejo el Viento, that was Purple Haze for you on this beautiful evening. Pretty hot out. Still 96 degrees out in Albuquerque. The city of Grants is going all out this 4th of July. Activities include Independence Day Parade, rodeo action, a Chevelle Shepherd concert, and evening fireworks lighting up the skies above Grants High School. More information at grantsnm.gov.
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0: Mostly clear skies, winds out of the northwest, up 15 miles per hour, heights low 67, valley low 65. Tomorrow's going to be mostly sunny in the morning, then partly cloudy, scattered sprinkles in the afternoon, hot with highs in the upper 90 degrees. High tomorrow in Santa Fe 91, Las Vegas 98, Gallup 92, Grants 90, Santa Rosa 95, Los Alamos 89, Socorro's high tomorrow of 103 degrees, Española getting up to 95. Currently, the temperature in Santa Fe is 85, Grants 86, Gallup 87, Las Vegas 83, Santa Rosa 93. Here in Albuquerque, 95 degrees. Sun's going to come up tomorrow morning at 5:54 a.m. Mountain Daylight Time at New Mexico's First FM.
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0: Desde te conocí, that was Darren Cordova y Calor. It's about 8:38 p.m. on a Tuesday evening. You're tuned in to KANW New Mexico Music. I'm your host, Paul Roybal, every Tuesday night. 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

0: Ojos de Amor. That was music for you at 8:49 p.m. That was music for you by Brazada, Los Ojos de Mi Madre. Paul Roybal here on a Tuesday night. You're tuned into KANW New Mexico Music. 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

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It's titled Voy al Amanecer.

0: That was Al Hurricane Jr. for you here at KANW. It's 8:24 p.m. on a Tuesday night. You're listening to, of course, KANW New Mexico Music in Albuquerque. Albuquerque Concert Band's going to present a star-spangled patriotic concert July 1st, 7 p.m. at the New Mexico Veterans Park, 1100 Louisiana Boulevard, southeast here in Albuquerque. Retired Colonel Jim Keane will be the conductor.
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0: KANW weather. Mostly clear tonight, partly cloudy with hot scattered sprinkles tomorrow. Tonight, north winds about 15 miles per hour, heights low 67, valley low 65. Tomorrow's going to be a sunny day, mostly in the morning, then partly cloudy with scattered sprinkles in the afternoon, hot with highs in the upper 90 degrees. High tomorrow in Albuquerque, 95, Santa Fe, 87, Las Vegas, 89, Gallup, 88, Grants, high tomorrow, 89, Los Lunas at 96, Belen, 97, Rio Ranchos, high tomorrow of 95 degrees. Currently in Santa Fe, it is 81, Grants 82, Gallup 81, Las Vegas down to 77, Santa Rosa 87. Here in Albuquerque, it's 91 degrees. 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

0: Matthew Martinez Orillas del Mar. 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

is the Sparks, their latest with La Chariada here at KANW New Mexico Music. After the show, 10 o'clock, Robert Bennett's got 4 hours of top 40 music for you. Here's El Hurricane. Wow.

0: Hoy al Amanecer. That was the Blue Ventures for you. Ball Roy Ball here. The town of Bernalillo mirrors 4th of July, all ages. Splash Fest is going to be held at Rotary Park. It's going to have water balloons, water cascade from a 33-foot ladder engine, and refreshments from 11 until 1 p.m. For more information on this July 4th fun visit, fun time, visit tobnm.gov. That's it for me tonight. Don't touch that dial. Robert Bennett's coming up with 4 hours of top 40 music. If you're on the roads, please drive safe. And again, thank you for listening to KANW, New Mexico's music.
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7: Live from NPR News, I'm Giles Snyder. New York City Mayor Ziran Mamdani has passed the first major test of his electoral clout. All three of Mamdani's endorsed candidates for Congress won their Democratic primary elections Tuesday with the biggest upset of the night in New York's 13th district. According to an AP race call, Daria Liza Avila Chevalier narrowly defeated incumbent Congressman Adriano Espaillat. To South Carolina, Attorney General Alan Wilson defeated President Trump's initial pick in the gubernatorial runoff. But the president also threw his support behind Wilson just days ago in a dual endorsement. South Carolina Public Radio's Gavin Jackson reports.
8: Lieutenant Governor Pamela Evatt received Trump's coveted endorsement in late May before the primary, but it didn't land as expected. Wilson gained momentum during the two-week runoff period, fueled by support from former opponents like Congressman Ralph Norman and Nancy Mace. With Trump's gubernatorial picks in Iowa and recently Georgia losing, and polling pointing to another loss, he made a dual endorsement last week for both candidates, saying in part, quote, "With either one, you can't go wrong," quote. Wilson, the four-term attorney general, was declared the winner roughly 30 minutes after polls closed. He says his administration will be transformational for the fastest-growing state in the country, with a focus on infrastructure and efficiency. He faces Democratic State Representative Jermaine Johnson in November. For NPR News, I'm Gavin Jackson in Columbia, South Carolina.
7: Virginia Democratic Senator Tim Kaine says Tuesday's Senate vote approving on the 10th try a war powers resolution is a significant step, even if it's largely symbolic.
9: Both houses, Republican majority, have now said to this president, this war is illegal and you got to stop it. Now, look, we don't expect the president's just going to follow Congress. But the president knows what it means when he starts losing votes, not only of Democrats, but in his own party.
7: The Senate vote came amid a dispute over whether Iran has agreed to allow into the country UN nuclear inspectors. The disagreement came as Iran's president met with Pakistani mediators and technical teams with the U.S. and Iran continued talks in Switzerland. Sell-off in tech stocks gathered pace Tuesday with the NASDAQ falling more than 2%. NPR's John Ruich reports.
10: Tech stocks broadly lost ground, and they were led by chip makers, including including NVIDIA, AMD, and Intel. One semiconductor index on the Philadelphia Exchange dropped nearly 8%. One of the biggest losers of the day was Micron Technology, an Idaho-based maker of memory chips. Its shares fell more than 13% ahead of an earnings report on Wednesday. The stock has had a meteoric rise over the past 12 months, soaring nearly 800% amid a global memory chip shortage. But investors will be parsing its earnings for signs that demand is strong and that the company thinks it'll remain that way in the coming months. Analysts are looking for signals that the AI boom will continue apace. John Ruich, NPR News.
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1: Mostly clear overnight. There's moderate risk of heat-related illness across lower elevation areas where highs peak in the low 90s to low 100s, with a major heat risk existing tomorrow. There is a moderate risk of scattered beer gust showers and dry thunderstorms producing gusty and erratic winds in western and central New Mexico now through Friday. Dry and windy weather returns this weekend, increasing the threat of rapid fire spread across northwest New Mexico. Around the state in Albuquerque, the high temperatures should be 99, Santa Fe 91, Los Alamos 89, Española 95, Grants 93, Rio Rancho 99, Corrales 99, and in Placitas 96.

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7: Overnight, mostly clear. There is a moderate risk of heat-related illness across lower elevation areas where highs peak in the 90s to low 100s, with a major heat risk existing on Wednesday. There is a moderate risk of scattered virga showers and dry thunderstorms producing gusty and erratic winds in western and central New Mexico through Friday. Dry and windy weather returns this weekend, increasing the threat of rapid wildfire spread across northwest New Mexico. Around the state, in Albuquerque, the high temperature should be 99, Santa Fe 91, Los Alamos 89, Española 95, Grants 93, Rio Rancho 99, Corrales 99, and in Placitas 96.

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0: 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I'm Robert Bennett. 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
1: 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Talk big t-shirt, Billy. Watch on my wrist, but I want that diamond. Talk crazy when I pull up in sight. Mile high, run that back, I'm stylish. Talk big.

0: act, I'm stylish. Talk big t-shirt, Billy. Watch on my wrist, but I want that diamond. 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
0: Mostly clear overnight. There's a moderate risk of heat-related illness across lower elevation areas where highs peak in the 90s and low 100s, with a major heat risk existing today. There is a moderate risk of scattered Virga showers and dry thunderstorms, producing gusty and erratic winds in western and central New Mexico now through Friday. Dry and windy weather returns this weekend, increasing the threat of a rapid fire spread across northwest New Mexico. Around the state in Albuquerque, the high temperature should be 99, Santa Fe 91, Los Alamos 89, Española 95, Grants 93, Rio Rancho 99, Corrales 99, and in Placitas 96.

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1: 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That was Olivia Rodrigo. And now, here's Dominic Fike.

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0: Overnight, mostly clear. There's a moderate risk of heat-related illness across lower elevation areas where highs peak in the 90s and low 100s, with a major heat risk existing today. There is a moderate risk of scattered virga showers and dry thunderstorms producing gusty and erratic winds in western and central New Mexico now through Friday. Dry and windy weather returns this weekend, increasing the threat of rapid fire spread across northwest New Mexico. Around the state in Albuquerque, the high temperature should be 99, Santa Fe 91, Los Alamos 89, Española 95, Grants 93, Rio Rancho 99, Corrales 99, and in Placitas 96.

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90.1 KNW. I'm Robert Bennett. That was the music of Al Hurricane. And now here's Santiago Alberto with Jean Gabriel Aguilera.

0: 99.1 KNW. I'm Robert Bennett. That was Tequilare. The city of Los Alamos invites you to the incredible Valles Caldera, a volcanic crater with grazing elk and trails to fishing and hot springs. Nearby, you will find the majestic Battleship Rock and take hikes to Macaulay Warm Springs. 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
1: Overnight, mostly clear. There's a moderate risk of heat-related illness across lower elevation areas where highs peak in the 90s to low 100s, with major heat risk existing today. There's a moderate risk of scattered Virga showers and dry thunderstorms producing gusty and erratic winds in western and central New Mexico now through Friday. Dry and windy weather returns this weekend, increasing the threat of rapid fire spread across northwest New Mexico. Around the state in Albuquerque, the high temperature should be 99, Santa Fe 91, Los Alamos 89, Española 95, Grants 93, Rio Rancho 99, Corrales 99, and in Placitas 96.

0: 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I'm Robert Bennett. That was AJ Martinez. 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

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The South Valley Multipurpose Senior Center is looking for volunteers to teach classes in art, sewing,

0: 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A flood warning is your notification to take action. A flood warning is issued when flooding is happening or about to happen. Move to higher ground immediately when you get notice of a flood warning. Never drive or walk through flood waters.
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0: 89.1 KANW. I'm Robert Bennett. That was Sparks. KANW reminds you that drowning is the second leading cause of accidental death in New Mexico. Stay away from the water in all ditches, arroyos, and channels, and don't drive a vehicle through flowing water. Ditches are deadly. Also, Lobo fans, season tickets for the 2026 Lobo football season are available. 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
0: And Tobias Renee with Valentin de la Sierra. New Mexico Music 2001 through

mostly clear. There's a moderate risk of heat-related illness across lower elevation areas where highs peak in the 90s to low 100s, with major heat risk existing today. There's a moderate risk of scattered virga showers and dry thunderstorms producing gusty and erratic winds in western and central New Mexico now through Friday. Dry and windy weather returns this weekend, increasing the threat of a rapid fire spread across northwest New Mexico. Around the state in Albuquerque, the high temperature should be 99, Santa Fe 91, Los Alamos 89, Española 95, Grants 93, Rio Rancho 99, Corrales 99, and in Las Citas 96.

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1: KANW, it's 545. We have hot temperatures forecast for the area today. NMDOH officials are warning residents to watch for heat illness this week as temperatures are expected to exceed 90 degrees and beyond for much of New Mexico. NMDOH advises you to drink plenty of water, wear lightweight clothing, and never leave children or pets in the car. Thank you for joining us. 545 Marketplace Tech Report up next.
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2: Big tech is looking for land to build its AI data centers. HBCUs are looking for new funding after federal cuts. Partnerships between them, like one announced by Fisk University, could be mutually beneficial, or could end up being a form of digital sharecropping, according to strategist Ashley Northington, who wrote about this for Tech Policy Press.
4: We mentioned digital sharecropping as a way to just, you know, illustrate that we don't want to see a situation where any other HBCU, for that matter, loans their land and only receives pennies for the work for that land in return. We don't want to see situations where the power dynamic is so uneven, where these big, massive corporations come into these historically ignored, quite frankly, campuses and use them for their land without really giving them any real benefit in return.
2: What kind of pressure are leaders at these universities feeling to, you know, to make deals, to not be left behind in the AI economy?
4: The pressure is immense. Because when we are in a political landscape that has sort of turned resources away from these institutions, they're trying to find ways to generate revenue. They're trying to find ways to raise money to make sure that they can still carry out their missions. And these types of partnerships with AI companies seems like a lucrative opportunity, but it is just incumbent upon them to really evaluate them carefully before they engage.
2: You are a strategic advisor to institutions like these. What kind of advice would you or are you giving to them on, you know, how to balance kind of the risks and benefits here?
4: I think what is really, really important is that there be solid engagement about what these partnerships look like and how they're going to affect the communities that they serve. And so how you socialize and roll out something this big, something of this magnitude is very important. And engaging all of your stakeholders and equipping yourself with the truth and being transparent is going to be really critical in the overall success. And when I say overall success, I mean, is the institution going to sustain the decision after it's been made? Or will the outcry, because we didn't roll it out properly, will the outcry negatively affect that decision? Yes, and certainly in paying attention to how those deals are negotiated and what that partnership looks like and making sure they walk away with equity stakes. But then the hard part of actually rolling it out and socializing it throughout the community is really important.
2: That's Ashley Northington at Tenor Strategic Advisors. Jesus Alvarado produced this episode. I'm Megan McCarty-Carino, and that's Marketplace Tech. This is APM.
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2: From the Saturday Evening Post, this is the Post Perspective for June 24th. In today's Post of 1899, the editors wrote that conversation was becoming a lost art. People ignored each other because they were focused on reading. The compulsion to read left no time for talk. Look about you on trains or in streetcars, they said. All you'll see are men, women, and children with their heads bowed over books or newspapers, silent and glum. On the rare occasion that Americans did speak, they used a terse telegraphic slang that was unlike written language. In fact, the divergence between written and spoken English grew wider every day. This wasn't a negligible danger, said the editors, because man's proper aim in life was to talk. Today, reading is no longer considered a threat to society. 84% of Americans read just 5 minutes or less every day. What's killing conversation now is the time spent solitarily gazing at computer and TV screens, which now take up on average over 7 hours a day, leaving little time for talk. There's more from the Post at SaturdayEveningPost.com.
3: Good morning, it's KANW 2. Albuquerque Concert Band will present a Star-Spangled Patriotic Concert July 1st, 7 o'clock at the New Mexico Veterans Memorial. That's at 1100 Louisiana Boulevard Southeast. Retired Colonel Jim Keane will be conducting July 1st, 7 o'clock. You're invited to attend. 6:45 now in Morning Edition on KANW.
4: Good morning, I'm Michelle Martin. A game between the New York Yankees and the Detroit Tigers ground to a halt earlier this week. The culprit, a dirt cam. The small underground camera had popped out. 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The Detroit Sportsnet broadcast narrated their efforts from the camera's perspective.
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0: It's KNW. Good morning. It's 6:49. And coming up here on KNW, divides over what GOP priorities should be ahead of the fall's midterm elections are testing the relationship between President Trump and Senate Majority Leader John Thune. We'll have that story coming up here on KNW.
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2: This is the Composer's Datebook for June 24th. I'm John Burge. In wartime London, on today's date in 1943, the Fifth Symphony of Ralph Vaughan Williams premiered at a Proms concert. The composer himself conducted the London Philharmonic. Queen's Hall, the traditional home of the annual summertime Proms concerts, had been destroyed by German bombers 2 years earlier. The Proms concerts had moved into a new and larger venue, the Royal Albert Hall, where the series continues to this day. For the 1943 season, Proms concerts started earlier than usual so that concertgoers could get home before the nightly air raids. To wartime-troubled London, the serene musical world of the Vaughan Williams Fifth must have seemed a real blessing. It's not a wartime symphony in the conventional sense, full of defiance and bluster, but rather an evocation and affirmation of England's musical past, blending hints of 16th-century hymn tunes and modal folk melodies into symphonic form.

some time, Vaughan Williams had been at work on an opera based on the Pilgrim's Progress, a 17th century allegorical tale by the Puritan writer John Bunyan. And the tunes and motives from his projected opera ended up in the symphony.

0: Composer's Datebook is produced by APM, American Public Media, in conjunction with the American Composers Forum, reminding you that all music was once new.
1: It's KNW 744, and with KNW traffic, here is A.J. Leonard.
2: Good morning. Traffic picking up on I-25 southbound around that construction area, so you can expect some slight delays if you're headed in that direction. Please be aware of that. Drive with care. A.J. Leonard with traffic for KNW.
1: It is a KNW Wednesday. 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
4: 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I'm Michelle Martin.
5: And I'm A. Martinez. When the Trump administration dissolved USAID over a year ago, it disrupted the system, sending a special food made from American-grown peanuts to starving children around the world. Two U.S. factories make this ready-to-use therapeutic food, Georgia-based Manna Nutrition and Edisea in Rhode Island. They're now

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3: The advocacy group Grassroots Wildland Firefighters conducted a survey of more than 800 federal firefighters. Roughly three quarters have considered leaving the profession. Only 11% would recommend the work to others without reservation. Many worry that crews are insufficiently staffed to respond to wildfires. The group acknowledges that respondents with the strongest grievances could be overrepresented. Bobby Scopa, Grassroots Vice President, says that reforms in recent years have improved the situation.
4: We got them the permanent pay raise. We got the correct job title for them. We're recognizing the health problems, but it's like a tidal wave of tough conditions that we're expecting our firefighters to deal with.
3: She says some proposals from leadership could help address firefighters' concerns, but that it will take a concerted effort to reverse trends that have built up over decades. Federal agencies did not immediately provide comment on the report. For the Mountain West News Bureau, I'm Murphy Woodhouse.
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1: From the Center for Investigative Reporting and PRX, this is Reveal. I'm Al Ledson. The World Cup is here. With it, an eruption of joy.
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7: 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I'm not going to lie to you. It's pretty expensive.
1: Today on Reveal, the World Cup comes to America. But first, this news.
8: Live from NPR News in Washington, I'm Windsor Johnston. A day after the Senate passed a resolution aimed at limiting President Trump's military action against Iran, the Pentagon is asking Congress for another $80 billion to fund operations in the region. NPR's Quill Lawrence reports.
9: Secretary of Defense Pete Hegseth is lobbying senators to provide $80 billion, mostly to pay for months of war and the thousands of cruise missiles, drones, and interceptors expended after the U.S. and Israel launched a war against Iran. This comes as the White House is asking for a record $1.5 trillion for this year's regular defense appropriation. While defense hawks on Capitol Hill agree that the U.S. must urgently replenish its global stockpile of munitions, the Iran war and the current ceasefire agreement are not popular. And senators from both parties may balk at such staggering expenses when the American voting public still feels the pinch of higher prices at the gas pump and the grocery store. Quill Lawrence, NPR News.
8: It was a big night for New York City Mayor Zohran Mamdani. John Campbell of member station WNYC reports his endorsed slate of congressional candidates won their Democratic primaries on Tuesday.
10: Mayor Mamdani backed three Democrats for the House of Representatives, and all three won. That includes Daria Lisa Avila Chevalier, a community organizer. She toppled incumbent Adriano Espaillat, the chair of the Congressional Hispanic Caucus. Former city comptroller Brad Lander defeated incumbent Dan Goldman. And Claire Valdez, a state lawmaker, won an open seat in Brooklyn and Queens. Their victories marked a major show of strength for the mayor, a significant figure on the political left, and they sent a shock to the Democratic establishment that lined up behind other candidates. Like the mayor, Valdez and Avila Chevalier are members of the Democratic Socialists of America. For NPR News, I'm John Campbell in New York.
8: A federal court in Texas has sentenced eight people labeled as Antifa. The defendants face terrorism charges after the non-fatal shooting of a police officer at an ICE detention facility. Dylan Duke with member station KERA reports.
11: It's the first prosecution of people accused of being affiliated with the Antifa movement since President Trump designated Antifa a domestic terrorist threat last year. Lydia Koza is the wife of defendant Autumn Hill, who was sentenced to 50 years in prison.
12: In the face of this grotesque distortion of anything that could ever have called itself due process, I am livid.
11: Antifa is short for anti-fascist, and it's an ideology, not a centralized organization. The defendants deny any links to terrorism. Their sentences range from 30 to 100 years. For NPR News, I'm Dylan Duke.
8: Stocks are trading higher on Wall Street. The Dow was up 433 points. 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
14: For KANW, I'm Marianne Hatchett. It's already been an active wildfire season, and right now, fire crews are working to contain at least two wildfires in New Mexico, the Deer Canyon Fire near Mountain Air and the Rio Fire near Los Alamos. The OSHA fire discovered last week in the Sandia Mountains is 100% contained, according to KOB-TV. Monday, crews said overnight fire activity on the Deer Canyon Fire subsided due to their efforts. It was first discovered Saturday afternoon and has since grown to 117 acres and is 15% contained. It's burning in Deer Canyon, which is close to Mountain Air. Any residents living along the Jumano Trail in Deer Canyon are in set status, meaning you should be alert and ready to evacuate if needed. All other residents are in ready status. Among those helping in the firefight was 10 Tanker. Chief Operating Officer Chris Nicoli said, "It might have been four missions on the Deer Canyon. I believe we helped out with OSHA fire to the north here as well, so they ran a few missions to aid the firefighters on the ground." After those deployments, Tanker 914 was sent to Arizona, but even if it's a state away, Nicoli said crews can come back quickly. Crews are also working to contain the Rio fire just north of Los Alamos. It's grown to 184 acres with 0% containment. Sunday, crews dropped 10,000 gallons of water. Monday, crews were doing mop-up and securing the fire line. They expect smoke to significantly decrease in the next few days, according to KOB. It's a trend some find alarming. The fires we normally see in summer are spread out throughout the rest of the year and are more intense. This is KANW.
1: From the Center for Investigative Reporting and PRX, this is Reveal. I'm Al Letson. Outside Sports Illustrated Stadium in northern New Jersey, Ecuador fans are getting ready for a soccer game. This was a friendly, one of the last warm-up matches with Saudi Arabia back in May before the start of the Men's World Cup. Mother Jones reporter Tim Murphy and Reveal producer Artis Chariscus were there taking it all in.
15: Who are you rooting for tonight?
16: You see the color? My country, Ecuador.
15: Do you have a prediction for tonight?
17: Ecuador, 2-0. Ecuador.
18: Ecuador.
17: Ecuador. La mejor selección del mundo.
1: Inside the stadium, Tim and Artis head towards the Ecuador fan section.
19: Ojalá que vaya lejos. Vamos, tricolor.
20: And are you going to any World Cup games?
19: Yes, I'm going to the World Cup. Yo me voy al Mundial. Me voy a Filadelfia, Ecuador contra Ivory Coast.
20: And why is the World Cup important?
19: It is one of the most spectacular, monumental events that happen every 4 years. Only the World Cup can unite such a beautiful nation like Ecuador to do such miracles and unite these people to one nation.
21: Just like how they're doing right now!
1: Ecuador scores. The place goes berserk.
21: That's Ecuador for you! That's Ecuador! Making noise, making themselves present, and they will make sure they will go far. Beautiful nation, and thank you, my good sir. I appreciate you.
1: At its best, this is what the World Cup is all about. The pride, the flags, the songs, the goals. An entire nation at home and a vast diaspora around the world united behind them. It's easy to understand why people love it. And yet, as Artis and Tim talk with fans at this warm-up game, they keep hearing something else about the actual World Cup matches.
15: Are you going to any of those games, do you know?
16: No, I can't because it's too expensive. You can't afford it. That's why I came at least to the friendly game because, you know, I can't pay like a $2,000 for looking for on top, you know?
19: Who the hell can afford that, bro? I'm sorry. You know what I'm saying?
1: So that's where we start today on this special World Cup episode of Reveal. We put together a whole show for you from reporters who love this beautiful game. The drama, the chants, the almost goals, the feeling that the whole world is watching the same thing. And maybe because they love the game so much, they're also asking hard questions. We begin with reporter Alex Shepard. He's been following the rising cost of the World Cup and who's being asked to pay for it. Alex takes the story from here.
22: Because we are in America, we need to make a show, right?
23: That's Gianni Infantino, the president of FIFA, soccer's international governing body. FIFA stands to make between $11 and $13 billion in revenue this summer.
22: This is like 104 Super Bowls in 1 month. This is the magnitude of what we organize, ladies and gentlemen.
23: The bigness, the boldness, the billions. Infantino has used these numbers to woo mayors, governors, and President Trump. The FIFA president has been everywhere during Trump's second term, at his inauguration, on a state visit to the Middle East, and most famously at the World Cup draw, where he handed Trump the newly created FIFA Peace Prize.
0: Mr. President, this is your prize. This is your Peace Prize. There is also a beautiful medal for you that you can wear everywhere you want to go.
23: Trump and Infantino have had a symbiotic relationship over the last 18 months. For Trump, it's meant flattery and big promises from Infantino about the biggest venues, the biggest crowds, the best show. But for Infantino, that relationship has meant cold, hard cash. It's transformed this World Cup into one of the most expensive mega events in history.
2: In terms of like why this World Cup has become so expensive, I mean, it's largely around ticketing.
23: That's Adam Crafton, soccer writer for The Athletic. The cheapest tickets for a group stage match are about $140, but they easily soar higher. Marquee group stage games will set you back $2,000, and that's for the worst seats in the stadium. Entry into the finals will cost you over $10,000.
2: You know, I went to see Dua Lipa with my partner last September at Madison Square Garden. You know, I think we paid maybe $120 each. You know, it's expensive, but like, it's not wild. Whereas I think some of the prices that we've been seeing for the World Cup, you're just like, what? How is it got to this? And I think it's the natural evolution of what happens when one of the biggest, greediest sports events in the world goes to one of the biggest and greediest economies in the world.
23: Ticket prices are so outrageous, even Donald Trump has bashed them. Asked about tickets for the opening game of the U.S. men's national team, the president scoffed. I wouldn't pay it either, to be honest with you. But it's not just tickets. FIFA has monetized everything.
2: FIFA take the revenue from sponsorship, from broadcast, from ticketing, from parking, from concessions, and the host cities are expected to take on the cost of public transportation, safety and security, adjustments to stadiums that are necessary for soccer to take place there.
23: In other words, the cities, the taxpayers, you, me, everyone, we pay for everything. Here's Governor Mikey Sherrill, whose state, New Jersey, is hosting 8 games, including the final.
3: FIFA is providing $0 for transportation to the World Cup. Zero. That leaves New Jersey Transit with a $48 million bill to safely...
23: Back in April, she decided to pass on some of those costs to World Cup ticket holders. Train tickets to and from games were set at $150. They usually cost around $13.
3: I won't stick New Jersey's commuters with that tab for years to come. That's not fair.
23: In a statement, FIFA said that New Jersey's decision to raise prices would have a, quote, chilling effect on the World Cup. But FIFA hasn't bent. It's not helping host cities find cheaper options. It's certainly not opening its coffers. Whenever Infantino has been asked about the extraordinary costs, he's pushed back. In fact, in May, he insisted that FIFA needed the money to survive.
18: The main and so far the only revenue-generating event for FIFA is the World Cup. The World Cup takes place 1 month every 4 years. The 47 other months until the next World Cup, we spend that money.
24: If your power derives from you know, 200 guys in a room who derive their power from no kind of democratic mandate, then don't be surprised if, you know, your organization begins to take on the character of, you know, a kleptocracy, for want of a better word.
23: That's Jonathan Liu, a sports writer with The Guardian.
24: This is the reality that is, I think, realigning our world. You look at what's happening in your own country. Whoever holds the levers of power essentially can do whatever they like. And FIFA's evil genius, I think, is in recognizing where those levers of power lie and getting its hands on.
23: Host cities have gotten creative in their attempts to offset some of these costs. After weeks of back and forth, New Jersey Transit dropped their prices with the help of corporate sponsors. And in New York, Governor Kathy Hochul rented a fleet of yellow school buses to ferry thousands of passengers to and from games for just $20. But Adam Crafton is quick to point out that these deals between host cities and FIFA have been in place for well over a half decade.
2: None of this should be a surprise to local politicians or federal politicians. And I don't say that to attack those politicians or to say their points are invalid, but it is a little bit like, where were you? Where were you over the last 7 or 8 years when all of this was in plain sight? All of this was in the contracts.
23: Governor Mikey Sherrill didn't negotiate New Jersey's agreement with FIFA. Her predecessor and fellow Democrat, Phil Murphy, did. Here he is in 2023.
4: How exciting is this? We think we're going to get at least 8 games. Every single ticket will be sold out, I guarantee, no matter who's playing. This is going to be the biggest deal we've ever seen in this region.
23: Murphy's an ex-investment banker who now owns Gotham FC, a professional women's soccer team. He's a self-described lifelong fan, but he's also argued that bringing the World Cup to his state was an economic decision.
5: World Cup next year, 1 to 2 million visitors into the region. Economic impact, $3 to $4 billion. Permanent jobs created, 14,000.
23: It's no wonder, then, that he cut a deal where his state would foot the nearly $50 million bill for transit and security costs. Compared to the $3 billion that he estimated New York and New Jersey would bring in, it's practically a rounding error. The problem is that events like the World Cup almost never generate the kind of revenue their organizers promise they will, at least according to economists. What shirt are you wearing?
6: I'm currently wearing a Minnesota United jersey. I was wearing a Tanzania yesterday.
23: That's Victor Matheson. He's a huge soccer fan and a former pro soccer ref. But more important for this story, he's one of the leading researchers on the economic impact of huge sporting events like the World Cup. He says the problem is twofold. First, his research suggests that even under the best circumstances, local economies struggle even to make their money back from hosting. As ticket prices go up, the problem compounds, because when you're spending, say, $1,000 on a ticket, it gets even harder to justify a $600 flight or a $500 hotel.
6: Rather than bringing people to your city who will spend money here who otherwise wouldn't have, a lot more of those folks in the stadium are going to be locals. Like me, I'm going to local games here in Boston. But at $400 a ticket, that's $400 that I'm not going to have available to spend elsewhere in the local economy for the rest of the summer. That means less trips to Sam Adams Brewery. That means less tickets to the Red Sox, less trips down to the Freedom Trail, more money in FIFA's pocket, leaving the Boston economy.
23: Sounds like a bad deal, right? So I asked Victor why state and local leaders would ever agree to host.
6: Number one is they get misled by economic impact statements that are issued by FIFA.
23: Take Los Angeles. Their deal with FIFA was made by a nonprofit organization made up of representatives from the LA Rams, SoFi Stadium, the LA Galaxy, and Los Angeles Football Club. At a World Cup promotional event last month, LA Mayor Karen Bass promised that, quote, taxpayers will not be on the hook. But internal documents from the city's 2018 bid for the tournament suggested that nearly every cost will be taken on by the city. These documents also show that when the city placed its bid, LA city government didn't complete its own analysis of the costs of hosting the World Cup. A spokesperson for the mayor told Reveal that LA didn't have an agreement with FIFA, which is technically true. The deal with FIFA was made by the private host committee, and its details have remained private, which means taxpayers are powerless to stop it. But one local union is pushing back.
7: No one elected Gianni Infantino or Donald Trump to rule Los Angeles.
23: That's Kurt Peterson, the co-president of Unite Here Local 11, the union representing 2,000 food service workers at SoFi Stadium, which will host 8 World Cup games. At a press conference in mid-May, he's flanked by a dozen and a half cooks, bartenders, dishwashers, and servers outside the arena that employs them.
7: Let's make one thing absolutely clear as I end my remarks. Without workers, there is no World Cup.
23: The union has been without a contract since last summer, so it's using the World Cup as leverage, threatening to throw a wrench in the world's largest mega event.
9: Hey, Kurt, this is Alex.
25: Hello.
23: I interviewed Kurt as Unite Here negotiated with the concessions company at the stadium, as well as FIFA. In May, he FaceTimed from the road after a bargaining session. After some technical difficulties, we switched over to a phone call. I had to put him on speaker and hold my phone up to the mic.
9: My arm is just like balanced in front of this microphone right now.
25: You might have to file a grievance.
9: I know.
23: He says he started negotiating with Legends Hospitality last summer. Legends manages concessions, catering, and other responsibilities at the stadium, and it employs the workers Kurt's union represents. After almost a year of ignoring them, Kurt says FIFA has suddenly become an active participant in the negotiations, too.
25: What's different about the World Cup is the total control that they hold over these venues during their games. They act as a nation state more than an operator of a soccer tournament.
23: According to Kurt, one of the biggest sticking points is over accreditation, which is basically workers getting ID badges to get into the stadium.
25: When the Super Bowl comes to town, the workers have to get accreditation. They need a badge to get into the Super Bowl. But in this case, in the World Cup with FIFA, they're demanding much more from workers. Whether you're a journalist or you're pouring beer, they want and they demand that you provide Social Security number, your country of origin, as well as other personal information in order for you to work in that stadium.
23: Keep in mind that their regular employer already has this information. What's different is that FIFA, which has gone to great lengths to court President Trump, also wants to keep workers' identities on file.
25: And if you don't give it to them, you don't work. But if you do give it to them, and this is the bind, you are allowing them, based on the contract you have assented to use that information and to share it with whomever they want, and including in the contract, it's really clear. It says any law enforcement or national security agency. That's what it says. That is not what happens when you work at the Super Bowl. Folks are nervous. I mean, as you well know, ICE isn't done.
23: Remember, it was only a year ago that the National Guard was deployed to Los Angeles, leading to a crackdown on undocumented immigrants. Then there were the deadly ICE protests in Minneapolis. And now, in New Jersey, there are clashes outside of Delaney Hall, an immigration detention center 15 minutes from where the World Cup final will be played.
8: When you have crowds this big, criminal activities follow.
23: That was Mark Wayne Mullen, the Department of Homeland Security Secretary. Last month, in a social media video chock full of sound effects, he promised that ICE would be at the tournament.
8: Well, ICE and HSI are going to be out there every day fighting against the counterfeit tickets, human trafficking, drug smuggling, counterfeit products. They're going to be working hand in hand with CBP along the way.
23: Kurt says that's worrying because some of Unite Here's workers have already had dangerous interactions with ICE.
25: We had a member last week, not from SoFi, but from a hotel, walk out of a courthouse after he had an immigration hearing, and they kidnapped him off the street in front of his wife and his 6-year-old and his 2-year-old child. He's in detention right now, but it's happening still in Los Angeles, and here they are saying they're going to come to the games.
23: Susanna Laharge works at the stadium. As a U.S. citizen raised in Argentina, she fears what ICE will do.
10: Because I have accent and how I look, they will believe that I'm illegal, or they can believe that I'm illegal and make me a headache, right?
23: The Trump administration's immigration and border policies have loomed over the tournament. In the lead-up to kickoff, one Iraqi player was detained for hours before being allowed to enter the U.S., and their team photographer was denied entry. A Somali referee, who was going to be the first person from his country to officiate the tournament, was also turned away at customs.
11: Shut it down.
23: Unite Here is demanding that their members be able to work without giving their personal data to FIFA, nor to any law enforcement agencies FIFA wishes.
11: No one gave FIFA the power to decide who is safe and who is hunted. And no one gets to bring ICE into our city. No one, right?
12: No!
23: That's not their only demand.
25: When you ask our members what the first, second, and third most important issue they have, it's paying their rent. Housing costs are out of sight in Los Angeles.
23: They're also asking FIFA to contribute to an affordable housing fund for their members so workers can live closer to their jobs.
25: I think we're going to win that demand, or at least some of that demand.
23: That surprised me. So I asked him whether that's something the union is also asking of the Rams and the Chargers, who also play at SoFi Stadium. And he tells me yes, that the union already has won that fight in a few venues, like BMO Stadium, which hosts Los Angeles Football Club, one of LA's pro soccer teams. Guarantees that ICE will stay away. Sweeping job protections. Perhaps millions set aside for housing. It's probably the most ambitious set of demands FIFA has faced during this tournament. But for Kurt, that's exactly the problem.
25: The lack of imagination and expectations by political leaders during these mega events never ceases to amaze me. We are spending lots of money on security, infrastructure, traffic, transportation, etc., and that we don't demand more from these mega events. It's just shocking. That's just a failure of leadership.
23: We reached out to Legends Hospitality and FIFA, but neither agreed to speak with us about negotiations with the union. Earlier this month, with less than 2 weeks before kickoff, negotiations were at a standstill. But Kurt was feeling bullish.
12: Who are they going to bring in if they're not accredited? Because they said everyone's got to have some perfect accreditation security protocol. So I think we have a lot of power at this moment, and our members realize it, and we're hopeful for a settlement, but our folks are ready to do what's necessary to get what they deserve.
23: Then, days before the tournament kicked off, they reached an agreement. And it seems the union workers got everything they wanted. Kurt tells me they got a raise to $40 an hour, including premium pay for the World Cup, putting them among the highest paid concession workers in the country. Legends also agreed to make ongoing contributions to a housing fund for workers. And what about ICE? Kurt says they won there too. Members will not have to provide their personal data to FIFA. And they have the right to leave the stadium without retaliation if border agents should appear at SoFi.
12: I mean, I think these mega events are important, and they present strategic opportunities, not just for unions, but for communities. Yet the appetite for demanding more out of these games continue to disappoint. You know, the bartenders and the servers and the cooks in particular have stood up, honestly, not just to SoFi or FIFA, but actually to the federal government. And I just feel like it gives us, should give us all hope.
23: The short story? America's largest cities have mostly acquiesced to FIFA's demands. Now, they're spending taxpayer dollars to host the World Cup, and FIFA's ticket prices are still running wild. But in LA, a couple thousand food and beverage workers got a slice of FIFA's soccer ball-shaped pie.
1: That's reporter Alex Shepard. You can hear more of Alex's reporting about the 2026 World Cup in his literary magazine, Golden Goal. That story was produced by Sam Egan. Next up, we trace FIFA's backstory, think Rolexes and swag bags of cash, and chart the rise of soccer's most powerful man. That's ahead on Reveal. Don't go anywhere.
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14: KANW, I'm Matt Mateo. There will be a risk of heat-induced illness across lower elevation areas for the next 7 days. Some southern and eastern locations may have major heat risk today and on Saturday and Sunday. Showers and thunderstorms will increase on the eastern plains today and tomorrow, along with a mix of wet and dry storms west of the central mountains. This weekend, dry, windy weather will increase the threat of rapid fire spread across much of northern and central areas. A high today in Albuquerque of 101, Santa Fe 92, Las Vegas 90, Gallup 91, Grants 93, and Santa Rosa will have a high of 94. 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
1: From the Center for Investigative Reporting and PRX, this is Reveal. I'm Al Ledson.
17: 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Every day, around the world, new federations spring up.
1: That's from United Passions, a big-budget feature film financed by FIFA. It's the epic origin story of the men who built the World Cup and the idea that football could unite the world.
20: FIFA.
21: FIFA!
1: FIFA spent more than $20 million on this thing, and it bombed. The film only made $918 on opening weekend in the U.S. Critics called it one of the worst movies ever made, And at least some of that had to do with the timing. June 2015. While United Passions was trying to depict FIFA as a noble institution, the real FIFA was in freefall, collapsing under a massive international corruption scandal. Mother Jones reporter Tim Murphy unravels the story from the beginning.
15: Back in 2010, the name FIFA didn't mean much to Richard Frankel.
16: I will say I was not the biggest soccer / football fan.
15: Frankel was an FBI agent in New York. His usual suspects were the mob and white-collar criminals. FIFA was a soccer organization based in Switzerland. But when he and his colleagues started pulling at threads, they found a sports organization that was not so different after all.
16: Because everyone knew FIFA was corrupt. It was basically corruption across the board. It was pay to play.
15: Payments flowed to FIFA officials in all sorts of ways.
16: You got, you know, a swag bag, but you got a swag bag of like Rolexes.
15: Or just a bag of bills.
16: They were just given cash in the bag. That was in the swag bag.
15: World Cup hosts were chosen in secret meetings in FIFA's basement. And there were suspicions that those votes had a price tag, too. Frankel worked the case for years. A top FIFA executive even wore a wire. And then, one morning at a hotel in Zurich...
19: We began with a bombshell in the world of soccer. Some of the sport's top executives were arrested this morning at a hotel in Zurich, Switzerland.
20: According to the Justice Department, FIFA was being run as a criminal enterprise.
15: As FIFA officials were escorted out, a hotel employee held up a white bedsheet to block them from view. The metaphor was irresistible. FIFA's dirty laundry was finally being aired. Come to think of it, that might have made a good movie. The raid shattered FIFA's old guard. Its president resigned. The senior leadership was gutted. And into this vacuum stepped Gianni Infantino.
21: Dear friends, chers amis, cari amici, queridos amigos, etc., etc.
15: Infantino was kind of a dark horse, a Swiss-Italian bureaucrat who had spent years helping run European soccer. And suddenly he was crisscrossing the globe, insisting that he was the man who can save FIFA.
21: We will restore the image of FIFA and the respect of FIFA. And everyone in the world will applaud us and will applaud all of you for what we'll do in FIFA in the future.
15: David Kahn is an investigative reporter who wrote a book called The Fall of the House of FIFA. He says Infantino's message to FIFA's more than 200 national federations was simple.
22: FIFA's not going to fall. I'll bring the organization through. We'll reform it and we'll get it on its feet and it'll be successful and the money will keep flowing.
15: I did reach out to FIFA and Infantino for this story. I never heard back. Infantino's first major test was the 2018 Men's World Cup in Russia. Russia had recently annexed Crimea. It had passed anti-LGBTQ laws and had been banned from the Olympics over a massive doping scandal. The vote awarding Russia the World Cup, which happened before Infantino took over, had been clouded by accusations of vote buying, which Russia denied. Vladimir Putin seemed determined to send a message. He wasn't going to change and you can't make him. Infantino was there to give him a stage.
21: We can welcome the world to discover a Russia that maybe they don't know yet.
15: Infantino praised Russia so effusively that Putin awarded him a medal, the Order of Friendship.
26: It's Mbappe! Oh my word!
15: But then the World Cup started.
26: Teenage kicks! The ultimate teenage kick!
15: And what were we talking about again?
26: The boy with the world at his feet!
22: How good was the PR for Russia, for Vladimir Putin, from the hosting of the World Cup in 2018, and how much did everyone say that had a wonderful time and that Russia wasn't this awful country that people painted it as and the Russian people had been so friendly and welcoming. And then he launched this terrible war in Ukraine.
15: 4 years later, FIFA took the World Cup into a whole different kind of controversy in Qatar. A tiny Gulf monarchy, so hot in the summer that FIFA eventually moves the tournament to November. A country with almost no World Cup infrastructure, suddenly building stadiums, subways, an island, almost entirely from scratch. You know we're better together. FIFA sold it as an inspirational story. Qatar's World Cup was also chosen by FIFA's former leaders. It was another test for Infantino. What would he do?
0: What was the reaction of human rights advocates to Infantino? What did people think he might do differently than old FIFA?
2: Yeah, it's a really great question.
15: This is Mustafa Kadri.
2: He wasn't known to be a big corrupt person. He was seen as someone who was a reasonably good manager, quite respected. So when he comes in, there's a lot of hopes that things will really change.
15: Kadri is a human rights lawyer who runs a group called Equidem, which investigates labor abuses in global supply chains.
2: So I had done research back in 2016, which was the first research to directly find forced labor of workers on an actual Qatar World Cup site.
15: And so he takes these findings to Infantino, literally.
2: So I had a conversation with him.
15: Kadri presents Infantino with the facts that workers are suffering,
2: often dying because of the extreme heat or falling from unsafe sites or not being paid, horrible, gruesome injuries, being punished when they would actually go on strike because of their conditions.
15: Kadri says there were people inside FIFA who seemed to take human rights seriously, but Infantino's response felt more like indifference.
2: What struck me about his response at the time was it was like talking to a politician.
15: Qatar denied allegations of human rights abuses ahead of the World Cup. Then, on the eve of the games, as criticism was mounting in the press and around the globe, Infantino held a press conference.
21: Today I feel Qatari. Today I feel Arab. Today I feel African. Today I feel gay. Today I feel disabled. Today I feel a migrant worker.
15: He kept going.
21: Of course, I'm not Qatari, I'm not Arab, I'm not African, I'm not gay, I'm not disabled, I'm not really a migrant worker. But I feel like them because I know what it means to be discriminated.
15: Then Infantino turned the criticism away from Qatar and toward the West.
21: I think for what we Europeans have been doing in the last 3,000 years around the world, we should be apologizing for the next 3,000 years before starting to give moral lessons to people.
15: Infantino spoke for nearly an hour. When Kadri heard the speech, he thought Infantino was sending two messages.
2: One of them is depressing, one is chilling.
15: The depressing part, Kadri says, was that Infantino seemed to be saying he was done listening to Qatar's critics.
2: I don't care if there's issues there. This is Qatar's World Cup, and we should embrace that. The second thing he was doing, which was very chilling, was effectively sending a light to the Qataris that, look, you can go and do whatever you want to people.
15: FIFA is saying, we're just a sporting body. We can't tell people what to do. Except, Kadri points out, FIFA does do that. It controls its events down to the tiniest details.
2: We saw that when FIFA wants to, they can make sure that, for example, you cannot wear one of their official sponsors' logo t-shirts in the stadium.
15: But Kadri says FIFA refused to flex that power in Qatar to protect the rights of workers.
2: So there's incredible leverage that they have on governments when they have really glaringly bad human rights records. And we didn't see that happen.
15: Then the tournament began. And once again, the beautiful game delivered.
3: Argentina campeón del mundo! Argentina campeón del mundo!
15: Messi lifting the trophy, a storybook ending, Argentina campeón del mundo. I'm not going to lie, it was awesome. The stadiums were full, the audience enormous. FIFA brought in an estimated $7.6 billion from it. And another golf ruler was watching closely. At the opening match in Qatar, sitting right next to Infantino, was the Crown Prince of Saudi Arabia, Mohammed bin Salman, the guy the U.S. government says authorized the murder of journalist Jamal Khashoggi just 4 years earlier.
4: Saudi Arabia had already been pouring billions into sports. Now it wanted the biggest prize of all, a World Cup of its own.
5: We believe in the power of football. The power it has to bring us joy.
4: In its World Cup bid video, the country's message echoed Infantino's. Football unites the world.
5: You see, it's more than just a game. It's a passion, a way of life, a universal language that connects us all.
4: And in December 2024, Infantino made it official.
21: The host of the FIFA World Cup 2034 will be Saudi Arabia. Mabruk, mabruk to our friends in Riyadh.
22: I think that you have to accept that FIFA did reform. It reformed its governance, it reformed its processes, and it had to.
4: David Kahn, the investigative journalist, says that under Infantino, World Cup host nations are no longer chosen by a small, secretive committee uniquely vulnerable to corruption. Now, all 211 members get a say.
22: But as we've seen, there wasn't really even particularly a vote for Saudi Arabia to host it in 2034.
4: Allegations of vote buying? That was the old FIFA. Now there's an open World Cup vote with one country on the ballot. But the other thing that's changed in the decades since Zurich is FIFA's relationship with power. The future isn't being decided by a few FIFA insiders in a Swiss conference room. It's being negotiated in plain sight with the most powerful people on earth.
6: Soccer's come such a long way. Soccer is a game, I guess you call it football.
4: Yep. Infantino has been cozying up to Trump for years. Ahead of the World Cup in North America, he even took a seat on the president's Board of Peace Initiative for Gaza, promising new stadiums, soccer fields, and sports academies. At the first Board of Peace meeting, FIFA rolled out an AI-generated video.
7: There is one language that still unites hearts. Football.
4: Of bright green soccer fields, kids playing, and shiny new buildings rising from rubble.
7: A shared field.
21: We also have to rebuild and build people, emotion, hope, and trust. And this is what football, my sport, is about.
7: Toward peace, dignity, and hope.
4: But the fact that the U.S. has been Israel's chief military backer in a war that the United Nations has called a genocide makes all those promises and FIFA's feel-good story ring hollow.
2: The sport is this incredible glue that brings people together. People derive so much sense of satisfaction and meaning and community from it. It's highly vulnerable to cynical people coming in and exploiting it for their own gain.
4: That's Mustafa Kadri again, who is, by his own admission, a soccer fan. But Infantino's alliances are paying off, at least for now. The next three men's World Cups could generate roughly $40 billion for FIFA.
2: I mean, even if you're not a soccer fan, you should care about FIFA. If you have FIFA, the most wealthiest, most popular sporting agency in the world, being able to basically partner with the worst human rights violators, that is a real threat to democracy globally.
4: So yeah, football really can unite the world, but money makes the world go round.
1: That story was from Tim Murphy, senior reporter at Mother Jones and producer Jonathan Jones. Coming up, Haiti is back in the World Cup. It's a moment of joy and pride, even if getting to the games in the U.S. may be harder than ever.
9: A lot of Haitians are afraid to go to the game because they were talking about ice being in front of the stadium.
1: That's next on Reveal.

0: Trivial is on KANW 89.1. I'm Matt Mateo. Today's Simpatico Award winner is Chuck Lopez of Albuquerque. Thank you, Chuck, for listening to KANW. The Albuquerque Concert Band will present a Star-Spangled Patriotic Concert on July 1st at 7 p.m. at the New Mexico Veterans Memorial Park. That's located at 1100 Louisiana Boulevard Southeast. 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
1: From the Center for Investigative Reporting and PRX, this is Reveal. I'm Al Letson. The World Cup has always had its controversies, but once the games start, it's all about the fans cheering for their country.
2: It's a moment 50-plus years in the making!
1: Like Haiti, which qualified for the World Cup for the first time in 52 years.
2: For the first time since 1974!
1: Our reporter, Artis Chariscus, has been speaking with some of Haiti's fans about what this World Cup means to them.
3: Jimmy Ozias couldn't believe when Haiti qualified for the World Cup.
4: I was like, tears was coming out of my eyes. That's the happiest days of my life.
3: And he couldn't wait for their first game against Scotland. Lucky for him, it was right where he lives. In Boston.
4: I can't wait to go to that game. I'm looking forward to make a lot of noise. It's going to be a song that, especially if we're winning, God don't keep.
3: Jimmy follows the team religiously, both from the stands and online. But he doesn't consider himself a super fan, at least not compared to his friend, Jude Bernard. Here's Jude, chanting before a Gold Cup game against Trinidad and Tobago. Sometimes, he plays a horn from the stands. And at a game against Mexico, Jude even got their fans to chant for Haiti. Jude's energy for Haitian soccer is infectious. So when Jimmy saw videos of him online, he reached out.
4: We text, I was like, yo, I see that you're a big fan of Haitian soccer.
3: Then, they started going to games together.
4: That's when we become like father, like son. Me and Jude, we really close. Soccer bring me and Jude together.
5: Jimmy can shake the stadium by himself. He's special. And his passion is unbelievable.
3: That's Jude. He says he travels to almost all of Haiti's games across the Americas. Sometimes, he's the only Haitian fan at a game.
5: I'm always excited to talk about the national team.
3: Soccer is a passion that started when Jude was a kid kicking a ball around the yard in Haiti. His father took him to games at Haiti's national stadium, and eventually Jude joined a professional team.

0: 1887, during Haiti's first democratic elections following a dictatorship, his father and dozens of others were killed while lined up to vote in the capital, Port-au-Prince. Violent protests erupted across Haiti, and the country no longer felt safe, so Jude eventually moved to the U.S. He settled in Florida and landed a job at Bank of America, where he's worked for nearly 30 years in compliance, making sure the bank follows regulations. It's a good job, enough to raise a family and have plenty left over for his lifelong passion, going to Haiti's games.
1: We see that national team as a pride, as something that can bring some pride to our nation, because politically, things have not been good.
0: Haitians living in the capital, Port-au-Prince, still face dangerous levels of food insecurity and gang violence. So much so, the national team can't host games on Haitian soil. It's so unstable that many of the players have never set foot in Haiti.
1: But those players, they really want to go and see the people and walk on the street with the people, because those people, they are dying to see those players. And I can tell you, those players, they make Haitian, all over the world wild.
0: While the players bring pride to the country, politicians in the United States have brought insults. Remember, it wasn't so long ago that President Trump called Haiti a whole country. And then there were Vice President J.D. Vance's false comments about Haitians eating pets.
1: For a leader to create a story, just to start something, to make us look bad, it is just to make us look bad.
0: He's holding out hope that maybe, just maybe, Haiti's performance at the World Cup can make a difference.
1: When Haiti plays, there's no gang out there. Everybody is hugging each other. It's peace, it's unity. And Haiti having a good World Cup, a very good World Cup, might make a change into the political environment in Haiti.
0: Which, honestly, is asking a lot, but it isn't unheard of. During World War I, there was a spontaneous single-day truce when German and British soldiers played soccer together. And in 2005, when Ivory Coast was in the midst of a civil war and their national team qualified for the World Cup, the players got on their knees and begged their countrymen to put down their weapons. Many believe it helped stop the civil war. That's the kind of World Cup magic Jude is hoping for. But it's not lost on him that it's a long shot. After all, before this tournament, Haiti had never won a single World Cup match.
1: And you imagine Haiti win a game? What would be the front page of the newspaper in the U.S., in all over the world? Haiti won. It's gonna be about positivity.
0: After Haiti won a warm-up game earlier this month, Jude sent me a video of Haitians chanting as they ran down the street in northern Haiti. It was almost like he was sharing a proof of concept. See, it is possible.
1: They are saying that we have a team, but we don't have a country. They're sending messages to the politicians.
0: It's not just the fans speaking up, it's the players too. After qualifying for the World Cup, some players posted the hashtag #OpenTheCountry, asking for a safer Haiti so they can return home. I've spoken with a lot of Haitian fans over the last few weeks. Many of them are players for local Haitian semi-pro teams in New York City. They all hope the team will do well, but what that means in terms of wins and losses is up for grabs. Haiti is entering the tournament as one of the lower-ranked teams in the world. Gerard, a player for Haiti United FC, wants them to prove people wrong.
2: You know, a lot of people around the world expect us to blow it. I don't think we will. I think we will give a great shot.
0: Gerard says just getting to the tournament feels like a win.
2: You know, it's like we've already won a trophy or something.
0: The first two games are a close drive from New York, so it's pretty easy for these fans to celebrate, whether it's inside the stadium or at a watch party. But Mimi Duame, the soft-spoken captain for Osner's FC, knows that's not the case for all Haitian fans.

0: you have, because I know a lot of Asians want to come, but with that administration right now, it's not easy to find visa to come. We cannot do nothing about that because Trump is doing what he's doing.
1: Haiti, along with Iran, are the only two countries playing in this World Cup under full no-travel bans implemented by the Trump administration.
2: For the Haitians, it's very difficult for them to leave the country.
1: That's Jude again, the superfan. He says that under these policies, even Haitians who have visited America in the past can't get visas to return.
2: It's very unfortunate that people from Haiti that don't have visa right now cannot come.
1: But there's a bigger obstacle to getting Haitian fans into the stadiums.
3: Actually, you'll be surprised that a lot of Haitians are afraid to go to the game because they were talking about ICE being in front of the stadium.
1: Like we mentioned earlier in the show, officials in the Trump administration have said that ICE will be at the games. And Jude says even some Haitians with green cards or U.S. citizenship are worried about attending the games in person.
3: Even my wife had to tell me, oh, you better have a copy of your passport, if a U.S. citizen passport on your phone, because you never know. I'm like, I've been working for one of the biggest institutions in America for 29 years. I'm going to be 30 years next year. You think Bank of America will be hiring somebody for 29 years that's not a legal citizen? I'm not going to be walking with my passport on my phone. There's no need for it.
1: I can't believe that Jude isn't worried. Just a little bit. So I ask him, are you going to heed your wife's advice and take a photo of your passport?
3: No.
1: He knows what he'll tell ICE if they approach him. He'll say what he says anytime he has to interact with the border agent.
3: I always tell them, I do the same thing you're doing, because I work in compliance.
1: He said, I do the same job you do. I work in compliance. Like a border agent, it's his job to make sure people follow the rules. Jude's friend Jimmy said he hopes ICE won't deter any fans from going.
4: We're not going to be scared. The fan have to be there. We have to make a lot of noise. There's going to be a lot of Asian fan and the stadium to cheer for the team.
1: At that opening game, Jimmy, Jude, and thousands of Haitian fans entered the stadium. They didn't spot any ICE agents along the way. Instead, they mostly saw a sea of happy men in kilts and women wearing Scotland's blue and white jersey. Haiti's fans were outnumbered, but still, they made some noise.
5: I lost my voice. We were yelling. We were screaming. We were chanting our song. We chant the whole night. We're a small country, but with a big heart.
1: That's why Jimmy sounds a bit hoarse on the phone. Jude, too.
2: To finally be in the World Cup and seeing Haiti playing was something that I will cherish for the rest of my life. And just seeing how the players spot the whole game and demonstrate their talent, really, it was a sign of pride for all Haitians that was in the stadium, especially me.
1: It was a close game, but one that saw Haiti on the losing side. Still, Jude's hope for the future of the team and hope that their performance reshapes the way people see his country. A country whose very existence was born from a slave rebellion.
2: Haiti represents a lot in the eyes of the world. That's where freedom started. That's where people started talking about freedom.
1: Jude says he's going to take a step back from being Haiti's number one fan to spend more time with his newborn grandson, who he dreams will one day play for the Haitian national team. Besides, he says, Jimmy is the future. He's the new superfan. I spoke with Jimmy as he was leaving a fan zone in Boston. Some Scotland fans suddenly approached him, asking if they could take a picture together.
6: Oh, you want to take a picture? Give me one second. They want to take a picture of me. Some Scotland fans want to take a picture of me.
1: Over the staticky noise of the phone, I hear Jimmy joining them in a Scottish chant. No Scotland, no party.
7: No Scotland, no party.
1: Then Jimmy gets them to join in a Haitian chant. They're saying Grenadier à la so, which means warriors, let's go. And then the call drops. But it's okay. Jimmy, the new superfan, has work to do. It's time to represent.
8: 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Lou Okowski and Ashley Cleek edited the show with additional editorial support from Clint Hendler. 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Victoria Baranetsky is our general counsel. 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They had help today from Claire C. Note Mullen and Cameron Smith. Taki Telenidis is our deputy executive producer. Our executive producer is Brett Myers. 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I'm Al Ledson, and remember, there is always more to the story.

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0: the way that some other chiefs of staff have kind of presented themselves or carried themselves, I think. Whereas the women who tried to claim personal authority within MAGA have had a really difficult time.
1: And Linda McMahon has survived too, Secretary of Education. And of course, she was like a co-founder with her husband of WWE, you know, the big wrestling franchise.
0: I mean, she's in a fortunate position, really, because her belief is that the Department of Education shouldn't really exist. So when that's your kind of guiding principle, it's quite hard to fail, right? It's not like you can sort of say this department hasn't been doing well when you don't think it should exist at all. But she, yeah, she's a very interesting case because she, like Trump, understands the idea of kind of storylining your life. You know, he approaches his presidency like a WWE season where you have heels and faces and reversals and slightly shocking things. And that, you know, she participated in them. There were whole storylines about how Vince was, you know, cheating on her and how humiliating it was, and she was tied to a chair in the arena. So she's someone who's willing to endure public humiliation by, you know, overbearing men, which I imagine was a pretty good preparation for serving in the Trump administration.
1: Well, let me reintroduce you. We need to take another short break. My guest is Helen Lewis, and we're talking about her article in The Atlantic titled "The Men Who Want Women to Be Quiet." We'll be right back. This is Fresh Air.
2: KANW, I'm Matt Mateo. Today's Simpatico Award winner is Chuck Lopez of Albuquerque. Thank you, Chuck, for listening to KANW. The New Mexico Department of Health officials are warning residents to watch for heat-related illness this week as temperatures are expected to exceed 90 degrees across much of New Mexico. NMDOH advises you to drink plenty of water, wear lightweight clothing, and never leave children or pets in a car. Fresh Air continues on New Mexico's public media, KANW 89.1.
1: This is Fresh Air. Let's get back to my interview with Helen Lewis, a staff writer at The Atlantic. We're talking about her article about the new masculinism titled "The Men Who Want Women to Be Quiet." It's subtitled "A Virulent Form of Misogyny That's Become the Single Most Important Force Holding Together the American Right." Who are some of the people in Congress or in state or city elected officials or influential writers or thinkers who are part of this masculinist movement?
0: Someone I would say who was very early to this is Senator Josh Hawley, who wrote a book about manhood a couple of years ago. You know, he spotted quite early on that there were lots of men in policy circles and elite circles who felt very annoyed that we'd heard a lot of, you know, the future is female and about the various oppressions suffered by women in American life, and that maybe, you know, there would be a constituency that would like to hear a bit more about the ways in which men are oppressed or men have been disadvantaged. So that's, you know, I think that's really important. The Trump administration has been using the Equality Office essentially to say, are you a white man? You know, do you feel you've been discriminated at work? Do you want to come and, you know, talk about that? So sort of flipping that idea of the kind of DEI bureaucracy to address a different minority group in white men.
1: So I want to mention Scott Yenner, whose name I didn't know, but you write about him. He worked with Florida Governor Ron DeSantis in rolling back DEI programs, and he recently became the chair of the Heritage Foundation's American Citizenship Initiative. And they published a report in January that called for a culture-wide Manhattan Project to promote family building. Can you say a little bit more about that?
0: Yeah, I think Scott Yenner is a really influential, interesting figure. He believes in the family wage, which I guess is the kind of workplace corollary to family voting. Essentially, you should be able to preferentially hire and promote married men to encourage them to be the breadwinners and women to stay at home and be the homemakers. He also has used Douglas Wilson-style language. He talked about women being, modern women are medicated, meddlesome, and quarrelsome. You know, the analysis is very similar. And you do see echoes of this language, I think, in, you know, J.D. Vance is very steeped in all this stuff. So bits of this language dribble through to him. The interesting thing about Scott Yenner is we published a piece by Henry Olsen in The Atlantic when he was appointed to the Heritage Foundation, saying, you do realise that this guy's views are really on gender are really quite extreme. And it caused the most awful stink in kind of, you know, post-liberal and MAGA Twitter. Essentially, the main criticism seemed to be, don't air our dirty laundry in public. You know, don't tell people about this guy, which I thought was

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1: Black Americans have long faced discrimination in the military. For some, Defense Secretary Pete Hegseth's crusade against diversity has made military life untenable. From WAMU and NPR in Washington, this is 1A. Hi, I'm Jen White. Defense Secretary Pete Hegseth has made no secret of his disdain for diversity.
2: Our diversity is our strength. The single dumbest phrase in military history.
1: This year, Hegseth has blocked or delayed the promotions of more than a dozen black and female senior officers. Some black military members are choosing to leave because of it. What are the consequences of losing black service members and alienating potential recruits? We hear how some are responding to Hegseth's leadership at the Pentagon. But first, the latest on the war in Iran. That's all coming up after this news.
3: Live from NPR News in Washington, I'm Nora Rahm. In a major test of his political power, New York City Mayor Zohran Mamdani went 3-for-3 in last night's Democratic primaries. Steve Kestenbaum reports the outcome will move the New York congressional delegation further to the left.
4: Mayor Mamdani flexed his muscles while stumping for his picks, and it paid off in a big way. All three candidates he backed won their primary races. In one upset, five-term Democratic Congressman Adriano Espaillat went down in a narrow loss to Daria Lisa Avila Chevalier.
5: Today we make it clear. The politics of the past ends today.
4: Mamdani's friend, former New York comptroller Brad Lander, defeated incumbent Representative Dan Goldman by a wide margin. With New York leaning heavily blue, it means more Democratic socialists will likely head to Congress. For NPR News, I'm Steve Kastenbaum in New York.
3: Congress, on a bipartisan basis, approved a bill last night designed to make housing more affordable. President Trump had been scheduled to sign the bill into law today, but hours before the ceremony, the president said he will not sign the bill. That first, Congress must pass the Save America Act, legislation to impose new federal rules on elections that under the Constitution are run by the states. House Speaker Mike Johnson wants Trump's bill to pass, but he says that's going to be a challenge in the Senate.
6: He's laser-focused on Save America Act, as most common-sense Americans are. The only path, I think, to get that done, because you're never going to get seven Democrats to join 53 Republicans in the Senate to do that. They will not do it. Chuck Schumer will never vote for that or release any Democrat to do it. You have to put it on a reconciliation bill.
3: Reconciliation allows Congress to pass legislation on some matters with only a majority vote to avoid a filibuster in the Senate. A watchdog group is calling for the state of New York to investigate crisis pregnancy centers, which it accuses of lying to potential patients. NPR's Selena Simmons-Duffin reports.
7: The Campaign for Accountability, a nonprofit watchdog group, sent a letter this week to New York Attorney General Letitia James. Michelle Coopersmith is the group's executive director.
8: Crisis pregnancy centers appear to lie to potential clients about their ability to actually diagnose problematic pregnancies like ectopic pregnancies.
7: Her letter asks the AG's office to investigate instances of this in New York. Surprisingly, a lawyer who represents crisis pregnancy centers agrees in part. Here's Anne O'Connor of the National Institute of Family and Life Advocates in a webinar last year.
9: Do not advertise "we can rule out an ectopic" because it is near impossible.
7: The group did not respond to NPR's multiple requests for comment. Selena Simmons-Duffin, NPR News.
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11: For KANW, I'm Marianne Hatchett. Albuquerque residents now have access to two new public restroom facilities at some of the city's transit locations. The Department of Municipal Development announced the completion of restroom installations at the Alvarado Transportation Center and the Central and Unser Transit Center. The facilities are designed to provide clean and accessible restroom options for riders and the public. Each single-user restroom includes heated water, hand-washing stations, and soap dispensers. The structures are also designed to withstand heavy use while remaining easy to maintain. City leaders said the additions improve the experience for people traveling through Albuquerque. Construction on the Alvarado Transportation Center restroom began in January and wrapped up in May. Work at the Central and Unser location started in February and was also completed in May. The new facilities join a similar public restroom installed at Civic Plaza in 2025. A 17-year-old has turned himself in after a shooting at Santa Fe Place Mall, but a second suspect remains armed and on the run. KOB-TV reports Santa Fe police said 17-year-old Cesar Darris surrendered to officers early Tuesday morning after the shooting Saturday afternoon at Santa Fe Place Mall on Cerrillos Road. Police said Darris called officers around 1 a.m. and surrendered without incident. Officers said two young suspects shot a man in the leg inside the mall, and they're still trying to identify the second suspect. Investigators consider the remaining suspect armed and dangerous. Police are asking people not to approach him and call 911 if they see him. This is KANW.

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4: This is KANW, and I'm Matt Mateo. There will be a risk of heat-related illness across lower elevation areas for the next 7 days. Some southern and eastern locations may have major heat risk today and on Saturday and Sunday. Showers and thunderstorms will increase over the eastern plains today and tomorrow, along with a mix of wet and dry storms and gusty winds west of the central mountains. This weekend, dry, windy weather will increase the threat of rapid fire spread across much of northern and central New Mexico. A high today in Albuquerque of 101, Santa Fe 92, Las Vegas 90, Gallup 91, Grants 93, and Santa Rosa will have a high of 94. 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
6: Let's get back to our conversation about Black members and veterans of the military and how they're responding to how the military is changing under Secretary Pete Hegseth's leadership. We're here with Clint Smith. He's a staff writer at The Atlantic and the author of the books Above Ground and How the Word is Passed. His most recent piece at The Atlantic is called The Betrayal of Black Patriots. We're also hearing from you. Jay emails, I retired from the Air Force in 1996. I was in aviation electronics. There were few Black officers and even fewer Black senior NCOs. There has been a constant refrain that somehow if you are a minority in the military, you're being given a leg up because of your color. The idea is still relevant in my civilian life. You've taken someone's spot because, quote, they gave it to you because you're DEI. My parents instilled in us that as a Black male, you have to work twice as hard for half the credit. We also heard from Rear Admiral Carradine, who's a retired Black veteran, who writes, I've participated in more than 10 promotion boards. There are no quotas for race or gender in Navy promotion boards. Every person put up by the boards is fully qualified to successfully execute that role. Well, we want to hear from you, too. If you're a Black current or former member of the U.S. military, how do you feel about this administration's actions? Share your thoughts anonymously when you email us at 1A@WAMU.org. Let's bring a new voice into the conversation, Lieutenant Commander Reuben Keith Green. He was an officer in the Navy for 22 years before retiring in 1997. He's also the author of the memoir, Black Officer, White Navy. He listens to 1A and reached out to us for this program. Lieutenant Commander, welcome.
7: Thank you for having me.
6: So you were a military officer during a time when it was rare to see Black people in that position. What was that experience like for you?
7: Well, it was very similar to what's happening now. I served, I got commissioned in 1984 when Ronald Reagan was president, railing against affirmative action and so forth. And I had people question my qualifications, and I had people tell me, white enlisted members, Mr. Green, the only reason you're an officer is because of affirmative action. And then when I explained to them how I actually achieved it and you know, what I went through to become an officer, I said, now, what part of that was affirmative action? And they would sheepishly say something like, well, sir, I didn't know all of that. And I'd respond to them by saying, well, that didn't stop you from making an uninformed judgment about how I achieved what I did.
6: What did it take for you to achieve your rank?
7: Well, first of all, I dropped out of high school as a 17-year-old and joined the Navy against my father's wishes. He wouldn't sign the papers for me to join. So I put together a bachelor's degree in my spare time. I applied to become an officer 3 separate times. The first time I was derailed by a board member who said that, you know, demonstrated educational achievements did not mean that I would become an effective naval officer. Well, educational achievements were one of the primary considerations of that in job performance, and I excelled in both of those, having been received a Navy Achievement Medal as an independent duty yeoman as an E5. And then the second time I applied for a limited duty officer, and they told me I was senior enough to apply, but too junior to be selected. I'd been promoted to a first class petty officer early by taking an exam and becoming one of the top performers on that exam. And my third try, I went to an aviation squadron, which was a very welcoming place. And they highly recommended me for officer candidate school. And I went to officer candidate school in 1984, was selected as the number one officer candidate by my peers, and then went on to serve in three ships in a row as a surface warfare officer.
6: When you think about your time in the Navy, how much discrimination did you experience? How significant a part of your experience was it?
7: Discrimination was a constant presence in my life in the military, both as an officer and as an enlisted person. It seemed to intensify more once I became an officer because there were so few of us, and people would assume just because you were a black officer that you were an affirmative action hire. And I was treated sometimes very poorly by the people that I worked with, that I worked for, and people that I had to interact with. I had occasion to step outside my professional persona and show them who I really was because of the way I was being treated in order to get attention of people that needed to understand what was happening to me.
6: And when you say step outside of your personal, your professional persona, I'm kind of reading between the lines there. What did you have to do?
7: Well, in my fourth consecutive department tour, I was trying to build a war wagon. We had a mobile wet trainer that was canceled because of budget cuts and training. So we decided, our little training department on Desron 8 staff in Mayport, we decided we were going to build our own war wagon, which amused everyone on the staff. I was the only black officer on the staff except for the doctor. So once we got this started, we realized we ran over our head. So we asked the maintenance organization to help us, and they reluctantly agreed, but they were dragging their feet and making it difficult for me to complete the project. So at one point, I went and talked to the warrant officer who was responsible for completing this project, and I said, I don't want any more delays. Please stop jerking me around and let's get this done. And when he canceled the work the very next day, I went over and cursed out his boss in front of his entire department, told him he wasn't doing his job as far as I was concerned. There's only one job that he had, and that was the one I was there about. And the warrant officer was part of the problem. He ordered me to go back to that warrant officer's office, told me I was way out of line, which I was. But instead of going there, they had a lot of rope in that building. So I went back to my office, wound up going to getting called over to his CO's office. My chief of staff went with me, and everything he said in that meeting was a lie. And then once I got the chance to speak, I showed that they were discriminating against me. And rather than get court-martialed or get in trouble, that commanding officer ordered his people to work around the clock over a three-day holiday weekend to get that war wagon completed because it was obvious they were hurting the readiness of the sailors on that base by messing around with me. So sometimes you just have to show them who you really are in order to get their attention.
6: You've been retired from the Navy for nearly 30 years, but you're still very closely following what's happening to the military under Pete Hegseth's leadership. You know, you shared with us that had you not joined the Navy when you did, you'd probably be dead or in prison. So you put a lot into your service. You got a lot back from your service. What's your reaction to how this institution you were a part of for so long is changing under this administration?
7: Well, I'm disappointed, but I'm not surprised. As far as I'm concerned, Pete Hegseth is a one-man moral injury wrecking ball who is doing tremendous damage to our armed services, and the psychological damage he is doing is untold. I'm still struggling almost 30 years after I retired, to reconcile some of what happened to me, and I see it happening now. The people that are being mistreated under Hegseth will carry this with them, because all of the years they believed certain things to be true, one man steps in with his own personal biases and blows all that up in their faces. And they are unable or unwilling to speak because they understand the ramifications of speaking out. I'm dealing right now with fighting to obtain a FOIA request after I was retaliated against as I lay on a exam table to get a prostate biopsy. A doctor was, Navy doctor, young enough to be my son, was upset that I was

0: We may never know why this happened to you. And I told her, it's your job to find out. And I have received nothing since then. So retaliation is real, even 30 years later in the veterans community. So I understand why people are reluctant to speak out.
1: And I want to mention here that you're the author of the memoir, Black Officer, White Navy, where you share a lot about your experiences. Clint, the lieutenant commander mentioned the psychological damage being done. At the beginning of your piece, you highlight the portrait of General Daniel Chappie James, which was removed from the Pentagon's Air Force Art Gallery last year. Briefly, who was General James?
2: General Chappie James was the first four-star general in the history of the U.S. Air Force. And his portrait hung in the Air Force Gallery. And so many of the folks that I spoke to talked about how walking past that portrait gave them so much pride. And that General James was in many ways a sort of aspirational figure. You know, his record of participation in World War II and Vietnam was exemplary. And he ultimately, rose to this rank of a four-star general. And I think that it's interesting because it also demonstrates this sense that so much of what's happening is almost beyond ideology, in the sense that, you know, General James was not a radical liberal. He was not even necessarily a Democrat. He was considered a sort of Reagan Republican. President Reagan really, really loved him and talked about how great he was and how he was a darn good pilot and a sort of model military man. Just, you know, a few years ago, Florida named a bridge after him, which was signed, you know, by Governor Ron DeSantis. And so he was in many ways a sort of a conservative in this space. And for many people, when his portrait was taken down, it almost was like beyond his credentials and beyond his output and beyond the fact that he had done, you know, his military record was remarkable and pristine. It also was like, oh, even if someone shares the sort of ideological positions of the Republican Party, that itself is not enough to prevent your portrait, you know, from being removed. And it felt like this sort of symbol where, like, you know, if Chappie James isn't good enough for these folks, then how are any of us going to be good enough for these folks?
1: Well, we reached out to the Pentagon for comment on the painting. They said, quote, "The Atlantic's story is misleading. Two portraits of General Daniel Chappie James Jr. are currently on display at the Pentagon. One of his portraits have been on loan since 2021 and has never been removed or taken down." Clint, your response?
2: You know, it's been a fascinating experience going back and forth with the Pentagon on this.
3: We have some breaking news for you. Evacuations have been ordered for the Jemez Falls campground, Sierra Los Pinos and Vallecitos areas in the Santa Fe National Forest due to a wildfire. According to forest officials, the wildfire is reported this morning in the Macaulay Springs area and has burned 30 acres. Fire crews are working to suppress the fire.
2: And what I know is that my sources within the Pentagon, multiple sources, have told me very explicitly and sent me documentation and photos and videos showing that the portrait had in fact been removed. And I stand by that reporting.
1: Well, what comes across early in your piece is the double standard that many Black military service members feel bound by. And I want to play a clip from Air Force General Charles C.Q. Brown. Brown was the former chairman of the Joint Chiefs of Staff. President Trump fired him last February. Here he is speaking out about racism in the military after the murder of George Floyd in 2020.
4: I'm thinking about my Air Force career, where I was often the only African-American in my squadron, or as a senior officer, the only African-American in the room. I'm thinking about wearing the same flight suit with the same wings on my chest as my peers, and the main question by another military member, "Are you a pilot?" And thinking about how I sometimes felt my comments were perceived to represent the African-American perspective when it was just my perspective informed by being African-American.
1: We got this message from Ken, who writes, "I retired from the military after serving 20 years on active duty. I had the pleasure of seeing Clint Smith speak at the University of North Carolina in Asheville a couple of years ago. I was wondering if he had the chance to get input from General C.Q. Brown about this topic." Lieutenant Commander?

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7: KANW, I'm Matt Mateo. According to forest officials, a wildfire was reported this morning in the Macaulay Springs area and has burned 30 acres. Fire crews are working to suppress the fire. Evacuations are ordered for Hemis Fall Campground, Sierra Los Pinos, and Vallecitos. Evacuation shelters available are Hemis Springs Baptist Church on Highway 126 and the Hemis Senior Center at 8154 on Highway 4. New Mexico Music with AJ is coming up next after the news, then the All Request
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9: Live from NPR News in Washington, I'm Nora Rahm. President Trump is on Capitol Hill at this hour to meet with Senate Republicans. For a time this morning, it wasn't clear he would go. He was supposed to sign legislation designed to help make housing more affordable. But then the president said he would not sign that bill until Congress passes a long-stalled package of national voting restrictions. He's been pressing Majority Leader John Thune on that issue. NPR's Sam Greenglass has more.
10: He says Republicans will never win another election without it. The reality is that there are just not the votes to pass it in the Senate. Trump has called on Thune to skirt the 60-vote threshold there by eliminating the filibuster. Last week in a post that actually mentioned Thune, he called anyone against that idea a fool.
9: NPR's Sam Greenglass. Several states held primary elections yesterday in advance of the midterm elections in the fall. In South Carolina, Attorney General Alan Wilson won the Republican nomination for governor. He had been endorsed by President Trump, but only after Trump had endorsed his opponent. South Carolina Public Radio's Gavin Jackson reports.
11: Lieutenant Governor Pamela Evett received Trump's coveted endorsement in late May before the primary, but it didn't land as expected. Wilson gained momentum during the two-week runoff period, fueled by support from former opponents like Congressman Ralph Norman and Nancy Mace. With Trump's gubernatorial picks in Iowa and recently Georgia losing, and polling pointing to another loss, he made a dual endorsement last week for both candidates, saying in part, quote, "With either one, you can't go wrong," quote. Wilson, the four-term attorney general, was declared the winner roughly 30 minutes after polls closed. He faces Democratic State Representative Jermaine Johnson in November. For NPR News, I'm Gavin Jackson in Columbia, South Carolina.
9: On the Democratic side, Nancy LaCour won the Democratic nomination for the 1st Congressional District of South Carolina. She's a former Navy admiral who had been fired by Defense Secretary Pete Hegseth. Iran's foreign minister spoke with the leader of Hamas and said Iranian negotiators are raising Israel's attacks in Gaza in talks with the U.S. NPR's Aya Petrawi reports.
12: While the world's attention has been on Iran and the war in the Gulf, Israel says its forces have taken over more of Gaza and now occupy nearly 70% of the Palestinian territory. Gaza's health ministry says more than 1,000 people have been killed in Israeli attacks since a ceasefire brokered by the U.S. between Israel and Hamas last year. Iran's foreign minister Abbas Araghchi spoke with Bassem Naim, a senior Hamas leader in exile on Tuesday, according to Hamas and reports in Iranian media. They say Araghchi said Iran is raising Israel's continued aggression in Gaza and ongoing ceasefire violations in talks with the U.S. Iran, however, has not insisted on a complete halt to attacks in Gaza as it has in Lebanon, where its proxy Hezbollah was fighting Israel. Aya Batraoui, NPR News, Dubai.
9: This is NPR News.
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6: For KANW, I'm Marianne Hatchett. Mosquitoes carrying West Nile virus have turned up in Bernalillo County, raising the risk that people in the area could catch the virus, according to the New Mexico Department of Health. The city of Albuquerque and Bernalillo County run a joint mosquito control program that provides surveillance and treatment across Bernalillo County. KOB reports the State Department of Health said workers collected the infected mosquitoes during routine monitoring near the Rio Grande. The University of New Mexico Center for Global Health tested and confirmed the samples. Aaron Phipps, state public health veterinarian, said we've been working with several partners statewide, including the city of Albuquerque, on trapping and testing for mosquito-borne illnesses as an early warning system to alert the public. Phipps said we're urging residents to take precautions now to avoid mosquito bites in Bernalillo County and statewide. Nick Pedersen, the urban biology division manager for the city of Albuquerque, said, as we enter the monsoon season, we're asking residents to check their yards and neighborhoods for standing water that could become a mosquito breeding source. No human cases of West Nile virus have been reported in New Mexico so far in 2026. The state reported 52 cases last year and 11 deaths. Mosquitoes with West Nile virus can pass the virus to humans and other animals, including birds and horses, through a bite. Most people bitten by an infected mosquito do not develop symptoms. People age 50 years and older, and those with other health issues, face a higher risk of serious illness or death. 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

0: KNW, good afternoon. I'm AJ Leonard. That was Brenda Ortega. It is 12:23 now. The Albuquerque Concert Band will present the Star Spangled Patriots Concert on July 1st, beginning at 7 p.m. at the New Mexico Veterans Memorial Park, 1100 Louisiana Boulevard Southeast. Retired Colonel Jim Keane will be conducting.
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0: Be mostly sunny and hot again today. Albuquerque with a high of 98, Santa Fe 92, Las Vegas 90, Gallup 91, Grants 93, Santa Rosa with a high of 94, Encino 92, Taos 91, Los Lunas 98, Belen 100, and Rio Rancho with a high of 98. Your current temperature is Santa Rosa 82, Gallup 86, Grants 90, Las Vegas 80, Encino 83, Santa Fe 91, and Albuquerque with a current high of 92. Those are your current temperatures on New Mexico's First FM.

0: Okay, NW, that was Mike Sanchez in the Wild Bunch. It is 12:41 now. Ever wanted to know what it was like behind the mic? 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

0: KNW. That was Roberto Griego. We've got music from Darren Cordova and much more coming up right after the news.
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0: Okay, hands up. Good afternoon. That was Corrente Cinco. It is 1:23 now. The New Mexico Department of Health warned that residents to watch for heat illnesses this week as temperatures are expected to exceed 90 degrees most of the week. The NMDOH also advises you to drink plenty of water and to wear lightweight clothing and to never leave your children or pets in your vehicles.
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0: Temperatures continue to be mostly sunny and hot today. Albuquerque with a high of 98, Santa Fe 92, Las Vegas 90, Gallup 91, Grants 93, Santa Rosa with a high of 94, Encino 92, Los Alamos 90, Socorro 103, Bernalillo 98, and Espanola with a high of 97. Your current temperature, Santa Rosa 82, Gallup 87, Grants 83, Las Vegas 82, and Encino 83. Santa Fe with a high of 89 and Albuquerque with a current high of 95. Those are your current temperatures on New Mexico's First FM.

0: Okay, and that was Travella by Armistead. 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

0: It's 2:11. Good afternoon. 97 degrees in Albuquerque. I'm Kevin Oltano, and here's AJ in the KANW Music and Merchandise Store.
1: Good afternoon. So the KANW store has some really cool new merchandises. We have t-shirts, coffee mugs, pop in and see for yourself. 2020 Cole Avenue Southeast is our address. 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

0: is Crossroads on KANW Devoy a Querer. It's 2:25. I'm Kevin Otero, and Santa Rosa will be celebrating the 4th of July with their annual fireworks display at Park Lake at dusk. Holiday will also include all-day swimming, live music, and family-friendly activities. 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
0: It'll be cloudy tonight, slight chance of showers and thunderstorms, a moderate risk of heat-related illness across lower elevations over the next 7 days. Lows tonight, 64 in Albuquerque and Rio Rancho, 61 expected in Santa Fe, 56 tonight in Encino and Las Vegas, 51 for Gallup, 53 in Grants, 60 tonight in Santa Rosa. Look for 53 in Taos and 62 in Los Lunas and Belen. Right now, 84 in Santa Rosa, 87 in Gallup, Grants at 91, it's 91 in Santa Fe, 80 in Las Vegas, 79 in Encino, and 97 in Albuquerque at New Mexico's First FM.

0: There's Nidia Rojas on KANW, La Número Uno. It's 2:41 as we celebrate El Día de San Juan. We'll hear from Charlie Pohl in just a moment. First, let's check in with AJ in the KANW Music and Merchandise Store.
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0: Good afternoon. It's 311, 96 degrees in Albuquerque. I'm Kevin Oltero. Nice to have you along. AJ Leonard is live in the KANW Music and Merchandise Store.
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0: K-A-N-W, a classic there from David Salazar, La Paloma. It's 324. I'm Kevin Otero. Nice to have you along. And Lobo fans, season tickets for the 2026 Lobo football season are on sale now. If you'd like more information, visit golobos.com.
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6: Expecting mostly cloudy skies tonight, slight chance of showers and thunderstorms, a low of 64 in Albuquerque, 61 expected in Santa Fe and Los Alamos, 56 overnight in Las Vegas, a low of 51 in Gallup, 53 in Grant, 60 in Santa Rosa, 56 for Encino, 68 in Socorro, low of 65 tonight in Bernalillo, and 59 in Española. Right now it's 86 in Santa Rosa, 87 in Gallup, Grant's at 89, 69 in Las Vegas, 80 in Encino, Santa Fe at 90, it's 96 in Albuquerque at New Mexico's First FM.

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1: Hi, this is Eileen Pearlton. I was wondering if I could dedicate a song for my sister, Jenny Rodriguez, and it's her birthday today.
0: Okay, well, wish her a happy birthday for you, Eileen.
1: Okay, thanks a lot. I appreciate it.
2: Yes, are you taking dedication?
0: We are.
2: Okay, I'm in loving memory of my friend, Martina Tafoya of Martinez Town, and my name is Don Treasure. Thank you.
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Happy 100 to the Mother Road.

0: Mayor's Estilo on KANW Barquita de Madera. I'm Kevin Otero, and the city of Grants is going all out this 4th of July. 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

0: Live from NPR News in Washington, I'm Ryland Barton. Louisiana Republican Senator Bill Cassidy says President Trump attempted to bully him during a closed-door meeting with Senate Republicans on Capitol Hill today. He told NPR's Eric McDaniel Trump was frustrated about a resolution passed by Congress yesterday that calls on Trump to remove U.S. forces from the Iran war.
1: President Trump recently backed a successful primary challenge against Bill Cassidy. And as a lame duck, Cassidy has been less restrained. With the war in Iran, for example,
2: it's not going as well as we're being told, at which point I think the president said something negative about me. I perceived it as attempting to bully me from asking a question that I think the American people need to know. And I'm not going to be bullied when I feel like I'm asking a question the American people need to know. And so at that point, it began to escalate.
1: Ahead of this meeting, the president repeatedly disrupted Republicans' agenda by blocking the confirmation of his own pick for intelligence chief and abruptly refusing to sign affordable housing legislation. Eric McDaniel, NPR News, The Capitol.
0: Lebanon's military could retake territory Israel now controls in their country. In a pilot plan being discussed during talks in Washington, D.C., Israel seized the land in southern Lebanon during fighting with Iranian-backed Hezbollah militants. Hezbollah is not part of the talks, now in their second day, as NPR's Carrie Kahn reports.
3: The talks in Washington are going on at the same time U.S. and Iranian delegations continue negotiating a preliminary memorandum of understanding to end the war in Iran. Those main talks in Switzerland were nearly derailed over the current fighting in Lebanon and Israel's refusal to withdraw from Lebanon. A shaky ceasefire remains in place between Israeli troops and Hezbollah militants, but neither of the two sides are present in the Switzerland talks. A person familiar with the details of the Washington negotiations who spoke on condition of anonymity in order to speak freely tells NPR the plan to replace Israeli troops with Lebanon's own military would start small and not involve a significant Israeli withdrawal. Carrie Kahn, NPR News, Tel Aviv.
0: Three congressional candidates backed by New York City Mayor Zoran Mamdani won big in New York City last night. The trio of wins, two by Democratic Socialists, signals a shift to the left for the party. The mayor told All Things Considered that the results show Democrats want a new kind of politics.
4: We've been told every time we take a step forward for working people that this will now become the new face of the Democratic Party. I think it's time that it does, because for far too long, we haven't been able to answer what we're fighting for, only who we're fighting. And now we have the answer.
0: A rural area of Northern California has experienced its strongest earthquake since 1940, but it caused only mild shaking with no immediate reports of damage or injuries. The U.S. Geological Survey says the epicenter of the magnitude 5.6 quake was about 140 miles northeast of San Francisco. It was felt widely, including the fishing city of Fort Bragg. This is NPR News from Washington.
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6: For KANW News, I'm Gary Dahl. Evacuations have been ordered in Sandoval County and the Santa Fe National Forest due to a wildfire. According to forest officials, the wildfire was reported this morning in the Macaulay Springs area and has burned 30 acres. Fire crews are working to suppress the fire. Smoke may be visible in Albuquerque, Jemez Springs, and other surrounding communities. Areas under go evacuation status are Jemez Falls Campground, Sierra Los Pinos, Vallecitos, YMCA Camp Shaver. Areas under set evacuation status are none at this point. Areas under ready evacuation status include Los Alamos County. So far, 30 acres have burned. The evacuation shelter is at Jemez Mountain Baptist Church on Highway 126 and Jemez Senior Center located at 8154 Highway 4. And power outages due to the Macaulay Springs fire, the Jemez Electric Co-op is cutting power to all communities east of Thompson Ridge. This is a developing story. We'll keep you updated when possible. And Albuquerque police say a man died after driving off Eubank Boulevard and down an embankment toward Interstate 40. The Albuquerque Police Department said officers responded about 4:30 yesterday to the crash by the I-40 eastbound on-ramp. Police said a silver over Toyota 4Runner got off I-40 eastbound at Eubank, but then went through the intersection at a slow speed onto the on-ramp, over the curb, and down the embankment toward I-40. Police said the Toyota came to rest on the shoulder of I-40 eastbound. Medics took the driver, an adult man, to a hospital where he died. Was there a tree involved? Initially, Albuquerque Police Detective Chase Jewell sent KOB4 an email in the afternoon noting that a tree was causing the problem. Non-fatal crash, they said. It remains unclear how the tree was involved in the crash, though. The investigation remains ongoing. I'm Gary Dahl.
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0: Lucero on KANW. That's Mil Palomas. It's 4:23. Welcome to The Drive Home. I'm Kevin Otero. Showing a crash at Rio Bravo and Coors down in the South Valley. Everything else just looks like it's starting to pick up. No other crashes to report, but if you see one, call 505-242-3456. It's June 24th, El Dia de San Juan. We'll hear Al Hurricane and Al Hurricane Jr.'s version of that tune next.
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0: Sunset at 8:24 tonight should be cloudy, isolated showers and thunderstorms. Going to be partly cloudy tomorrow. Showers and thunderstorms likely. A high of 94 tomorrow in Albuquerque and Rio Rancho. 86 expected in Santa Fe and Gallup. A high of 88 for Grants and Las Vegas. Santa Rosa should see 96. 88 for Encino. A high of 85 expected in Taos. 96 in Los Lunas and 97 tomorrow in Belen. Currently 84 in Santa Rosa, 88 in Gallup and Grants, 72 in Las Vegas, 82 in Encino, Santa Fe at 90. 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

0: There's Jerome Grant on KANW. That's Corazon Duro. It's 4:41. Showing a crash still at in the South Valley there at Coors and Rio Bravo. Also showing a crash at Wyoming and Indian School. Everything else just looks busy. But if you see some trouble, let me know at 505-242-3456. Tonight at 6, it's Anthony Kennedy in with New Mexico music and dedications right here at KANW.
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0: Live from NPR News in Washington, I'm Ryland Barton. President Trump says he won't sign the bipartisan housing bill that passed Congress yesterday unless lawmakers send him a bill to require proof of citizenship for all voters. Republicans had been hoping to use the housing bill as a selling point ahead of the elections, as NPR's Tamara Keith explains.
1: Affordability is the theme of this year's midterm elections. It's the issue voters keep telling us that they care about most. And earlier this year, when President Trump was taking flack for not doing enough to bring down the cost of living, he actually made housing a key pillar of his affordability plan. In his State of the Union address, he told the story of a mom from Houston who put bids on 20 homes and lost out every time to private equity firms paying cash. He called for a ban on large Wall Street investment firms buying up homes by the thousands.
0: NPR's Tamara Keith reporting. Primary night in New York City marked them first major test for Mayor Zoran Mamdani's Democratic Socialism. As NPR's Elena Moore reports, all three of Mamdani's endorsed candidates for Congress won their matchups.
2: Mamdani broke with Democratic leaders in three key House races, throwing support behind leftist candidates who openly criticize Israel and push for liberal economic policies. And in the end, two of those challengers ousted sitting incumbents. Strategist and mayoral advisor Morris Katz says it's a move that shows the mayor's goal of rejecting establishment politics.
3: Very often, politicians who have the power and the popularity that the mayor does right now are far more concerned with protecting it than using it. His decision to use it not just paid off last night, but is part of the reason people love him.
2: These districts heavily favor Democrats, meaning Mamdani's endorsed candidates are expected to win their general election matchups in the fall. Elena Moore, NPR News.
0: The Great American State Fair starts tonight in Washington, D.C. with a Trump rally. NPR's Rachel Treisman reports.
4: Organizers say the kickoff will feature remarks by President Trump, military flyovers, and some musical performances. It was originally billed as a concert before many of the artists withdrew. The State Fair officially opens Thursday as part of the country's 250th birthday celebrations. It will span 10 blocks of the National Mall, featuring a Ferris wheel and over 150 different pavilions. Leo Landis, public historian for the Wisconsin Historical Society, says state fairs have been an American tradition since the 1840s.
5: It's about American farming. It's about domestic production. It's about the United States and how we are distinct.
4: The event runs for over 2 weeks, ending July 10th. Rachel Treisman, NPR News.
0: The National Taxpayer Advocate says the IRS did better than expected in issuing refunds during the 2026 tax season, despite massive cuts to its workforce. The taxpayers who needed human help over the phone were left behind, according to a new report from the IRS watchdog. This is NPR News.
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7: For KANW News, I'm Gary Dahl. Major changes are coming for student loan borrowers starting July 1st, including the end of the SAVE plan, new repayment rules, and new limits for some graduate students as well. Borrowers enrolled in SAVE should watch for notices from their loan servicer about next steps. Janelle Valdez, Associate Director of Financial Aid at UNM Health Science Center, said borrowers have been told about the July 1 change, but the U.S. Department of Education has not clearly said they must choose a new repayment plan by that date. She said borrowers should check with their servicer and confirm their next payment date. If borrowers do not choose a new plan, they will eventually be placed into standard repayment. Borrowers can reduce their interest rate by 1% by enrolling in AutoPay by September 30th. Valdez said temporary reduction will remain in effect through June 30th, 2026. As a borrower myself, I want to throw up my hands and just ignore it, which is not the way to go. But reach out to your servicer, go to thestudentaid.gov, inform yourself, and always question if something doesn't seem right with it, Valdez said. The changes could be especially significant for graduate and professional students. New borrowers in many programs will no longer be eligible for Grad Plus loans, a federal option often used to cover costs not met by other aid. Some students may have to turn to private loans. For KANW News, your NPR station, I'm Gary Dahl.
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Here's Erica on KANW Puñalada Trapera. It's 5:13. Welcome to the 5 o'clock All Request Hour. 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

0: Dwayne Ortega on KANW El Lirio. It's 5:23. Good afternoon. I'm Kevin Otero. Thanks for listening to the 5 o'clock All Request Hour. West Side traffic busy trying to get to the west side. East Side traffic does not look too bad. I'm showing a crash at Huantabo and Candelaria. If you see anything else we need to know about, call 505-242-3456.
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2: the Advocacy Group Grassroots Wildland Firefighters conducted a survey of more than 800 federal firefighters. Roughly three quarters have considered leaving the profession. Only 11% would recommend the work to others without reservation. Many worry that crews are insufficiently staffed to respond to wildfires. The group acknowledges that respondents with the strongest grievances could be overrepresented. Bobby Scopa, Grassroots Vice President, says that reforms in recent years have improved the situation.
3: We got them the permanent pay raise. We got the correct job title for them. We're recognizing the health problems, but it's like a tidal wave of tough conditions that we're expecting our firefighters to deal with.
2: She says some proposals from leadership could help address firefighters' concerns, but that it will take a concerted effort to reverse trends that have built up over decades. Federal agencies did not immediately provide comment on the report. For the Mountain West News Bureau, I'm Murphy Woodhouse.
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0: Very mostly cloudy tonight, isolated showers and thunderstorms. Partly cloudy tomorrow, showers and thunderstorms likely, and a little bit cooler mañana as well. High of 94 expected in Albuquerque tomorrow. Look for 86 in Santa Fe and Gallup, Las Vegas. Grant should reach 88. A high of 96 for Santa Rosa tomorrow, 88 in Encino, 84 for Los Alamos. High of 100 in Socorro tomorrow, 95 in Bernalillo, and 91 expected in Española. Currently it's 88 in Santa Rosa, 86 in Gallup and Grant, 68 in Las Vegas, 81 in Encino, Santa Fe at 83, and we're at 91 in Albuquerque at New Mexico's First FM.

0: my favorites, Ral Hurricane, Vestida Mojado on KANW. It's 5:40. I'm Kevin Otero. 5 o'clock, all request hour underway. Still showing a crash at Huantevo and Candelaria up in the Northeast Heights. Everything else just looks busy. No other crashes to report. Tonight at 6, it's Anthony Kennedy in with New Mexico music and dedications right here on KANW.
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